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3: All right, let's take a look, Claude. 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
3: 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Let me out.

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1: Well, greetings, fine humans. Welcome on in. That time is upon us once again. Yes, we will gather around the listening device of your choice. And permeating that device will be the sounds of Music Gumbo, prescription-free radio. Welcome to it. My name is Andy Goldfinger. I will be your music consigliere today. As always, broadcasting live from the Flying Eye Studios, high atop the 15th floor of the Farva Building in beautiful downtown Vineta. And if you're new to the program, welcome to the fray. We love the new stuff, old stuff, everything in between. And today is no different. New music today from Willie Nelson, Reckoners, Ezra. Yeah, I spelled that wrong. And then from the musical pantry at my disposal, well, we've got the likes of Carol Kay and the Hitmen, John Prine, Alana, Cats, Cats, Mike Campbell and the Dirty Knobs, the Wood Brothers, Royal Jelly Jive, John Hyatt, Irma Thomas, and a whole mess more. And then birthdays galore today as well. But we must begin with Beatles. Yes, momentous day for the Beatles. They were the opening act for American pop stars Chris Montez and Tommy Rowe. And it was in their very own hometown of Liverpudlian, England. 1963 was the year. They didn't do this song. This came much later.

There's Linda Ronstadt finishing off the first stanza. Music gumbo from the Prisoner in Disguise album, Many Rivers to Cross. John Hiatt, Before I Go, The Feet with Hate to Lose Your Lovin' from the Let It Roll album. That is the first album they did after Lowell George's passing. They reformated and had Craig Fuller out in front on the vocals and freakishly sounding like Lowell George. And then the Beatles started things off with White. Sorry, not with Honey Pie off the White album. No, I got it. I'm together. All right, our birthday. See, I'm on it.

This one belongs to Nick Lowe, 1949, the year of his birth. This one from his Indoor Safari album on Music Gumbo.

That's Royal Jelly Jive here on Music Gumbo. Ride the Wave from the Stand Up album. Toots and the Maytals with Bam Bam. Heard Lisa Loeb, Let's Forget About It from the Firecracker album. And Nick Lowe, born in 1949. We heard Trombone off the Indoor Safari album. Don't go away. There is more music here on the way. My name is Andy Goldfinger. All right, how about a new one? Let's do a new one from Willie Nelson, the new album called Dream Chaser, the title track off that album.

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was about 12:30. I walked into a bar and ordered a beer. There was a band over in the corner playing something by John Lee Hooker.

The singer was some guy from southern Mississippi. He had a wicked eye, but he could lay a lip along a lyric. And the drummer was a cat they called Crazy Legs from Alabama. Boy, he could hit the skins like nobody's business. And on the guitar, some cat named Lightning Slim. He went up and down that neck like lightning. I guess that's how he got his name. And the man on the bass from down in Georgia, somebody said he did some time, committed some crime, but I don't really know, could just be a rumor. And over in the corner where the lights were low, I saw this woman. She had a gold tooth in her mouth that glistened when she smiled. Yeah. And she gave me the eye. She gave me the eye. Yeah, you know what I mean. So I went over there and I said, "Is this seat taken?" She looked at me and said, "Well, now it is." I said, "Baby, what's on your mind?" She just looked at me with that Siamese smile. She leaned over and whispered in my ear, "Shh, don't knock the boogie. Oh, don't knock the boogie. It'll set you free. Yeah, don't knock the boogie. It'll work for you. It'll work for me.

Duh, music gumbo. Some Earth, Wind, and Fire, a little Serpentine Fire from All in All here on Music Gumbo. Mike Campbell, The Dirty Knobs, Don't Knock the Boogie from the Reckless Abandon album. That was their first album that they had put out after many, many years of just playing in bars downtown Southern California, all over the place. J.J. Gray and Mofro with Country Ghetto. And new one from Willie Nelson started things off with Dream Chaser here on Music Gumbo. Andy Goldfinger, your music consigliere at the wheel, like a bear running downhill, they say. Well, that's it. You can stick a fork in me for this installment of Music Gumbo. I am done. My name is Andy Goldfinger. It has been my distinct pleasure to serve you here on Music Gumbo today. Feel free to get in contact with me. If you would like to contribute to this melange, please do not leave it all up to me. 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You can go to our website, which is musicgumbo.net. 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Until we gather again next time, get out there and be a good human.

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Welcome to After Hours here on WOL 91.5 FM in downtown Bellows Falls, Vermont. I'm your host in the evening, the Patriot, Junior X. And I'm the world's foremost authority on alien implants, owner of the keys to the universe, floating in a titanium buckyball, shot 20,000 feet into the air by the local fireworks commission. And what you just heard was N.L. Dennis, a Jamaican singer who comes to Brattleboro, stays here all summer and plays around with a group called the Thunderballs. And that's Peter Eisenkramer. And he's really got a great voice. He used to work back in the 1970s with a lot of different reggae people in Jamaica. Toots Hibbert and Desmond Dekker, Sly and Robbie. And he's always great to see. But here is another tune by him. This is a tune called We Run Things. N.L. Dennis and the Thunderballs.

That was N.L. Dennis, and that was with Sly and Robbie on a recording he did a long time ago, 1972, a tune called Spelling Reggae. Before that, We Run Things with the Thunderballs. N.L. Dennis, try to catch him if you can. Here's a guy I love. He just used to be a great guitar player, Larry Dale. And here he is doing Drinking Wine, Spodeyody.

just want.

That was Larry Dale with Mickey Baker, Please Tell Me. Before that, we heard Larry Dale, Midnight Hours, and we started off with Larry Dale, Drinking Wine, Spodeody. What a great guitar sound and what a great voice. And speaking of great voices, here's a great voice from Portland, Oregon. Lisa Mann singing Etta James's At Last.

That was Lisa Mann from Portland, Oregon, singing Etta James's At Last and playing solo bass on it. Real talent there. We're going to go talk to some more talent here. Hank Crawford and Jimmy McGriff. Summertime.

That was George Benson, the Sweet Alice Blues. Before that, Brother Jack McDuff, WAP. We started off with Hank Crawford and Jimmy McGriff, Summertime. And here's the lovely voice of Gatemouth Moore.

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2 by Danny Brooks, Good Love is Hard to Find, and Running with the Best of Them. I just talked to Danny the other day. Sounds really good. Before that, Did You Ever Love a Woman, Gate Mouth Moore. And If You've Ever Loved a Woman, You Sometimes Would Wonder What Have I Done. And here's Bither Smith singing that particular tune.

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Two great ones from Otis Spann. Half Ain't Been Told, preceded by Walking the Blues Evil Ways. Well, actually, Walking the Blues is the name of the album, I'm sorry. But it's a tune called Evil Ways. Beautiful piano on both of those, and I love Otis's singing. Started off with By the Smith, What Have I Done? Speaking of Otis Spann, someone who used to live with Otis Spann in Muddy's basement is Paul Osher, the late Paul Osher. Here he is doing Ida Mae.

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1: That was Betty and Dupree, Bob Gatti, who worked with Larry Dale, who I played earlier. And also, this was recorded by Paul Asher for his Blues Fidelity label. And before that, we just heard Paul Asher doing Ida May. 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I'm your host in the evening, Junior X, world's foremost authority on alien implants and heat transfer devices, which we need right now. Here's a number of tunes from Delmark Records. Always made great blues recordings. We'll start off here with Magic Sam, I Don't Want No Woman.

You know, that was Buddy Guy, and I heard him say one thing. He said that he really don't want no trouble, and he really doesn't want any hardship either, too. He just want to do one thing, just get his game up tight and let everybody know that he's a soul brother. And a soul brother consists of one person, black, blue, green, purple, any kind of thing you want to name about it, you know what I mean? This is soul brother. You only have to do one thing. Just let everybody know that you're a man. And if you want to be a lady, just say my nigga thing. And that's why, at this time that I would say one thing,

0: Come here, boy. Come here. Listen. Let me tell you something. Well, if they would listen to my story, baby, I'll tell you the reason why.
1: Now, Junior, I want to tell you something, baby.
0: What?
1: I want to tell you something. And when I say this, I don't want you to get nasty with me.
0: All right.
1: I want the band to come on down here.
0: Get it.
1: I was born in Alabama.
0: Huh?
1: Man, you know I was raised up in Tennessee.
0: Way down there? Way down there, in Tennessee.
1: Yes.
0: I understand you, baby. I understand. Talk to me.
1: Oh, I was born. Lord, I was born in Alabama.
0: Say what?
1: Somebody tell me I was raised in Tennessee.
0: Preach to me, brother. Preach to me. Talk to me.
1: You can't expand on the piano, though.
0: I am. I say, oh,

Can an old man go home with you? That's what I meant by saying it didn't make any difference about white, black, blue, green, or purple. Good morning, little school girl. Can an old man go home with you? All you gotta do is tell your mom and your papa and your brother too. I just want you to tell your whole family that I'm a schoolboy too.

That was Buddy Guy and Junior Wells, Trouble Don't Last Always. Before that, I Walked All Night, Mighty Joe Young. Started off with Magic Sam, I Don't Want No Woman. And we're going to keep going with some of these Del Mar artists because they're really great. He is a great guitar player and singer. Jimmy Johnson, Strange How I Miss You.

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1: Strange how I miss you, Jimmy Johnson. Now, Jimmy Johnson was related to some people who played in Magic Sam's band, Mac Thompson, because actually Jimmy Johnson's last name was really Thompson. Don't want to confuse the issue here. Here's no confusion. One of the greatest songwriters who ever lived, Alan Toussaint. And here he is playing solo, doing one of his great tunes, Lipstick Traces.

0: Thank you.
1: This is a song that I wrote for Irma Thomas many years ago. It's raining so hard. Looks like it's gonna rain all night. And this is the time I'd love to be holding you tight. But I guess I'll have to accept the fact that you're not here.

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0: Frankie Miller.
1: That was Three by Alan Toussaint. Brickyard Blues, preceded by It's Raining, one of his very popular tunes. Started off with Lipstick Traces. And I got to head down Highway 91. And I'm going to do so now with Dave Spector. Great tune called Chicago Style. And I'll see you next week.

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0: Welcome to the Project Censored radio show on Pacifica Radio. I am your co-host, Eleanor Goldfield. And this week on the program, a special full show with Palestinian author, historian, and academic Dr. Ramzi Barood about his latest book, Before the Flood, a Gaza family memoir across three generations of colonial invasion, occupation, and war in Palestine. Dr. Barood takes us through longue durée, a history that has not been amputated and distorted by colonial narrative. He explains the failings of corporate media, of political discourse, and the need for oppressed peoples to tell their own stories without countering, without arguing the points of the oppressor. Because dignity cannot be divided. Freedom cannot be sectionalized. That's coming up right now, this week, on Project Censored.
1: Crimes perpetrated by criminal minds, political ties, habitualized alibis, disguised under the guise of democracy.
0: Thanks, everyone, for joining us at the Project Censored radio show. I'm your co-host, Eleanor Goldfield, and we're very glad to be joined again by Dr. Ramzi Barood, who's a Palestinian author, historian, and academic whose work centers on Palestinian history, liberation, and people's history. He is the editor of the Palestine Chronicle, a position he's held since 1999, where he has helped shape an alternative narrative grounded in lived Palestinian experiences. He holds a PhD in Palestine Studies from the University of Exeter and has taught mass communication at Curtin University. He's also a non-resident senior research fellow at the Center for Islam and Global Affairs at Zion University in Istanbul. He is the author of 8 books, including Searching Jenin, The Second Palestinian Intifada, My Father Was a Freedom Fighter, The Last Earth, and These Chains Will Be Broken, and the book we're here to discuss today, Before the Flood. So Dr. Barood, thanks so much for joining us again.
2: Oh, thank you for having me, Eleanor. Always a pleasure.
0: Absolutely. And I wanted to start off here actually deconstructing a paradigm, because here in Europe or in the US, the rather distorted child of European empire, the way that we learn and think about history is in fact itself distorted. And you talk about this concept in the book, Longue Durée, as it pertains to Palestine and Palestinians, going back to, you know, Alexander of Macedon, aka Alexander the Great, this deep-rooted historical continuum versus how we learn history through this amputation, this splicing and numberification. And you write in the book, quote, "It turned out that history never truly concludes, and no amount of violence can suppress the echoes of the past." So could you talk a little bit about this perspective and this paradigm on history and how that relates then to understanding Palestine?
2: Honestly, for me, Eleanor, this also has been an evolution, because it really started with the simple premise that when I came to the US in the early 90s, I figured that a lot of the people who are engaged in the talk about Palestine are actually not talking about Palestine. And I'm not even talking about the Zionist narrative, which completely erases the Palestinian people and their history, you know, in the infamous words of former Israeli Prime Minister Golda Meir, when she said the Palestinian people just did not exist. And we see that kind of spill over, that Zionist narrative, into American, official American discourse. I mean, we do remember the likes of Newt Gingrich and others who also speak about the Palestinians as an invented people. In mainstream media, they don't tell you Palestinians are an invented people, but in a way, they do. Like, functionally, they do. When they erase the Palestinian agency, when they reduce the Palestinian to being a militant, a terrorist, an obstacle to the progress of peace and civilization, you know, the mere reason behind our existence is to make life difficult for Israel and to throw the Jews into the sea and to do all of these horrible things, you know. And if we are to be located somewhere outside that paradigm, we are going to be the victims. But not even victims of Israel as a Zionist ideology. Not even victims to the Israeli army, just victims of circumstances. And quite often, according to mainstream media, the circumstances are shaped by us, meaning Hamas and the socialists and the militants and the people who make all these wrong decisions end up victimizing the Palestinians in the process. When you think about it structurally, well, when you think about it conceptually, well, they do acknowledge the existence of the Palestinians. But if you think about it functionally and structurally, you're going to find out that also that Palestinian doesn't exist. It's a caricature of the Palestinian. So both the hardcore Zionist narrative and mainstream narrative kind of erases the Palestinian in one way or the other. But then you kind of have the counter narrative. And I don't like countering, you know, when it comes to trying to prove the validity of the premise that, guess what, Palestinians do exist. Countering means that we have something to defend ourselves against. I don't like the term humanizing either, as if the proof of Palestinian humanity relies on them, their ability or inability to prove that they exist and they are human and they are good people like everybody else. It in itself is an act of dehumanization. And I think we as Palestinian historians and intellectuals and activists and those who care about Palestine and the Palestinian people everywhere in the world, we kind of were caught in that dilemma that we do exist and we are humans and we love our children. And he would say, wait a minute, Ramzi, you are kind of venturing out there into some weird territories. What do you mean you have to prove your humanity? I do remember during the Second Intifada, and I'm sure that people can go to Google it and ask various older historians, and they would remind them that during the Second Intifada, there was this notion that came out that Palestinians don't love their children, because they celebrate when they learn that their children are martyrs. And of course, if you just look at it from a cultural point of view, they are not celebrating that their kids are martyrs. They are trying to cope with the trauma of losing a child by creating a cultural context or a way of coping, a way of not going mad that, you know, your beloved child went to school and came back in a body bag. So we, you know, enter into this spiritual narration of what happens after death. And therefore, we reach a conclusion that my child is not dead. He's a martyr or she's a martyr. They are in the highest heavens and so forth and so on. You take that out of context and give it to the sinister mainstream media based on the urging of Zionists and Zionist lobbies in Washington and elsewhere, you end up with this notion of Palestinians hate their children and forcing people like us to go out there and say, we do love our children and our parents loved us and they used to do this and that to kind of dominate. So this humanization with time became in a way a form of dehumanization and give the Zionists the leverage of always be the ones who instigate and us always be on the countering side. So this type of history, which as I told you is an evolution in my mind as well, it started with the simple notion of what if we tell the story on our own terms? Without countering, without humanizing, it is just what it is. And what if we do it, not keeping in mind that Zionism was an ideological product of the late 19th century, or there was such a thing as the Sykes-Picot Agreement, or the first Zionist Congress in Basel, or the Balfour Declaration of 1917. I'm not saying that these events and these dates don't matter. They do matter. But what if they are not the placeholders of history? What if they are not the indicators and the markers of history? What if history is being, you know, expanded to accommodate the actual history of the Palestinian people? How far can we actually go? And what matters to the Palestinian people? So I started with that type of history very early on in my writing career. Later on, I kind of encountered another, and I'm sorry if I'm expanding a little bit too much, but I think foundationally this is important. I encountered another issue, and that is the notion that now, okay, so we talked about the Zionists and the mainstream and the Palestinians countering and humanizing, but there is another group of people who don't want to engage. They find it overwhelming emotionally. It requires a learning curve. They have so many biases that don't really want to admit that maybe Israel is on the wrong side of history here, or they have been indoctrinated by the idea that this is too complex and you shouldn't bother with it. It falls outside of your individual and collective orbit or awareness. You shouldn't care too much. So they resorted to this idea, well, these people have been fighting for such a long time This is a religious war that goes back thousands of years. And you saw the likes of Donald Trump. I mean, when he declared that he resolved the Middle East conflict, remember that with the establishment of the Board of Peace. And he referred to this as, you know, he resolved a conflict that's been going on. You know, these people have been fighting for thousands of years and I resolved everything. Well, it kind of really falls into that category. So it kind of confirms in the mind of Americans that you shouldn't really worry too much about it because it's been going on for thousands of years. Now, how do I present the notion of long history, right? While at the same time not feeding into this idea that, oh, it's a religious conflict where people have been fighting for thousands of years. And it's not easy. It's a challenge because when we say longue durée, when we say long history, we're not talking about particular events and groups of people fighting. We are talking about the overall collective and emotional sentiments that we inherited from our ancestors over the course of hundreds, if not thousands of years, and prepare this, that is preparing us for the present and the future, quite often without being aware of it on a minutely or on a daily basis. We have been invaded in Palestine many times, and we resisted always, and we always prevailed. And that registers. There is a collective DNA we Palestinians have. When you are attacked, you resist. It's not a Hamas thing. It's not a communist thing. It's not a Fatah thing. It's a Palestinian thing that goes back to, as you know, the early history that has been registered by the likes of Herodotus for thousands of years. So no, it's not that they've been fighting for thousands of years. No, we accumulated a historical and collective experience to deal with invasions and oppression and injustice for thousands of years. Entirely, two entirely different notions.
0: Yeah, absolutely. And, you know, as Gabor Mate put it about Zionism, it's a blip in the history of Judaism. It too is a blip in the history of Palestinian resistance and existence. So, and, you know, when you were talking about the funerals, I was reminded of an Irish wake, which I've been to a few. And if you see that without context, you might think, oh, my gosh, they're dancing and drinking and seeming to have a great time after their loved one has just died. And yet nobody talks about the Irish as if they don't love their family members. And I wanted to get a little bit more into like the perspective of this, because there's so much. I'm reminded of the journalist Mike Gold, who said in the early 1900s, when I think, it is the tenement thinking. When I hope, it is the tenement hoping. What is art? Art is the tenement pouring its soul through us. That really, he is a conduit for the stories from whence he came, and that no one can truly write that story unless they've lived it. And of course, this bashes the idea of objectivity, that journalists are supposed to be objective and always removed from their subjects as if anybody could ever be truly objective, because the angles that we decide to take, the questions that we ask, the framing that we use, that all betrays our subjectivity. And if we're not moved by the stories that we hear, then I would argue that we are lacking in humanity. And of course, Gaza, perhaps more so than anywhere else on the planet, we see the homicidal efforts of Israel to silence those who speak from the ground, who are sharing the stories, like the stories that you share, that are not from the outside, but from the inside. And I wanted to ask you, why is it so threatening? And why is it so dangerous for the Gazans to speak for themselves, as opposed to just hearing about Gaza from the outside?
2: Absolutely. So that's a very good question, and it's layered. It's a complex question. Let me just go back to your initial point about the idea of objectivity and all of that. You know, I want to dare saying that objectivity in the Western sense is a racist notion. And let me unpack this for you very quickly. We know that Western research, Western academic research, is in many ways a racist notion. Because the idea of research in its modern sense evolved around colonialism. So they go to Egypt, Napoleon Bonaparte goes to Egypt, what, late 18th century, I believe, 1798 or something like that. I could be off by a year or two. He goes to Egypt, and who he takes with him, he takes scholars. He took philologists. He took people who are able to understand, decode, contextualize, and eventually break down. He wanted to understand Egyptian culture to break it from within. who is a potential ally, who's a potential friend, who's a potential traitor, who's a potential rebel, who's going to fight against me, who's going to fight with me. So France at the time was so keen on science, on language. This is why it was a scientist, a French philologist, I believe, who broke the code of the hieroglyphic language. It wasn't because they were trying to contribute to the human civilization. He wanted to have some sort of a say over Egyptian culture. He wanted to be an investor in culture and history. Therefore, research and science, and the British have used it. It was just the way to try to control the global South, to understand how they think, how they talk, their history, their languages, and to use that as a way of controlling the masses of the colonized spaces. And as a result, everything that we do right now, when you go to university and you go and they tell you, you need to come up with a hypothesis, and there are these the types of research that you are allowed to use, 1, 2, 3, and then you need to prove your thesis or disprove it at the end. You know, when you are doing research 101 at any university in America or Britain, essentially you are following the same paradigm. Essentially, you are doing what Western research methodology has developed over the course of hundreds of years, particularly around colonialism. So later on, researchers and academics and intellectuals in the global South kind of started thinking about it. It's like, why do we always have to use the methods of research that have been imposed on us by the Western colonizers in order for them to control us? Did our parents think, and our scholars and our imams and our medicine men and so forth, did they always think about hypotheses and, you know, what kind of research and proving the theory? Or did we communicate via song and poetry and tattoos and storytelling, especially storytelling? You know, maybe we have a different way of communicating ours. Maybe we have a different way as people in these societies to communicate knowledge. Maybe knowledge was not acquired in the way that they think it is. If you look at Arabic poetry, for example, when poets wanted to attack one another, they would read long poetic diatribes, sometimes of hundreds and hundreds of verses, to make a single point. They communicated their love, their hate, their relationships, their political criticism, writing it in decoded languages against the caliphs and the king in poetry. Who is to say that poetry is not research? So Linda Tuhari Smith, among many others, kind of led this movement of trying to challenge how we tell stories. How do we communicate knowledge to the rest of the world? Now, that takes us to the whole concept of objectivity. Objectivity is also part of that Western agenda of how they communicate knowledge. Notice how the West speaks about objectivity and there is zero objectivity. If you look at the New York Times or the Wall Street Journal, you're going to find that even in everyday reporting, they take positions. They know the good guy and they know the bad guy. Muammar al-Qaddafi and Saddam Hussein, you know, were never good guys by mainstream standards. Who is to decide who is a... Even the criticism of Trump right now, it's not a criticism of Trump that he's violating international law. It's not... And I'm talking about the liberals. It's not criticism of Trump that he is, you know, the most useless, ignorant president who has been elected based on bullying and manipulation, and he is violating the very tenets of the American Constitution, and he is violating the very basic rights of Americans, and let alone people in Iran and elsewhere. No, the criticism mainly is he went there unprepared. He went there without our allies. He went there not paying much heed to the economy. They are agreeing with the fundamental premise that Iran is made of bad people and bad guys who needs to be taken out. And we have no moral problem with that, even though it's in total violations of every humanitarian and legal principle. But we are allowing ourselves the space to criticize him. If you look at it from a distance, you would think, my goodness, American media is indeed objective. They are criticizing the president. But if you look at the margins of that criticism, it's not real criticism. It's politics within the ruling classes, within the ruling elites. Ramsey, on the other hand, I had an article once published in, I believe, in the Washington Post many, many, many years ago, in which they gave me such a hard time over my use of illegal Jewish settlements in the West Bank. Well, Ramsey, you need to prove that they are illegal. I thought that was common knowledge that they were illegal. And I went through this and I started doing this legal research as if I was an international law expert of every UN resolution that says that the settlements are legal. I said, even American foreign policy at the time perceived the settlements as illegal. They still would not take it. But when it comes to other things pertaining to what Iran is doing, what Iraq, what Libya, what Yemen, what Hamas, what Palestinians, you don't need to verify anything. It is what it is, and they tell you it's objective. So we got caught in this whole objectivity principle where we try on our side to be objective, to fit into the margins and the spaces that mainstream media is allowing us, while on the other hand, they have actual zero objectivity. Yeah, once in a while, there's this article is allowed in the New York Times that you feel like, oh my gosh, I can't believe that they actually wrote this. But if you even then, if you look at read the article very carefully, you are going to find that it's not really as exciting as it should be. For example, Christoph, the one who wrote an article in the New York Times about the rape of or the sexual torture of Palestinians at Israeli prison. I can't remember his first name. It just escaped me. He is, you know, this legacy journalist of the New York Times, kind of a soft, you know, liberal Zionist. Historically has always taken the side of Israel. It's very keen on Israel's survival as a Jewish state, etc. Suddenly, he comes with this article saying, I spoke with this number of Palestinians who have told me that they have been abused and raped by Israel. And you would think, my gosh, well, Ramsey, that kind of is a good answer to your point. I mean, here's the New York Times allowing that kind of space. Read the article and read it carefully. You're going to find out that Christoph has absolved the Israeli government. There is no evidence, he said, that the Israeli government is in any way officially responsible for this. Maybe they haven't done anything about it, but there is no policy that says you have to rape Palestinians. So Israel is in a way legally absolved, even though Ben-Gvir, Netanyahu, and everybody else in the Israeli government has openly defended the rapist soldiers as heroes. And the court will not allow them to be tried. It absolved. So the court system, the legal system, the top officials, including the prime minister and the minister of national security, are saying, no, everything is fine. They are actually heroes. We love them. They are our kids and they can rape whomever they want. But according to Christoph, well, the Israeli government did not just that. There was a paragraph in there in which he indicts the Palestinian resistance by making this outrageous claim, the same way that the international community was outraged following the sexual abuses and rape, the mass rape carried out by Palestinians on October 7. They should also react the same way to these soldiers who are, by the way, operating completely on their own. But wait a minute. That hasn't happened. There was no international outrage. There were no investigations. Nobody was indicted. The resistance did not rape anybody. And even the New York Times was forced to apologize for some of its reporting on that very issue. And that is supposed to be the example of how the New York Times is one of the most objective and open-minded newspapers in America, to the point that Netanyahu has actually sued the newspaper over that article. So in other words, we Palestinians, we disaffected people of the global South, we cannot survive on the crumbs of American liberal or mainstream media's handouts that, you know, they are willing to acknowledge one thing or another. We have to tell our own stories. We have to develop our own media, and we have to take responsibility of our own narrative. Otherwise, there will never, under any circumstance, be any kind of justice coming to us from corporate media. And those amongst us who engage in that kind of dialectics will always return empty-handed, even though once in a while you have the supposed success of an article that is published now and then.
0: Yeah, and I mean, also that article was published as an op-ed, so it comes across as like, oh, this is just this one guy's opinion. And Yeah, I mean, the liberals not going after Trump. I mean, how could they? It just recently came out that under Biden, it was clear that Biden and Biden's administration could have pushed the UAE to stop what was happening in Sudan, but they didn't want to because they needed those Gulf states to support the genocide in Gaza. So they kept two genocides going simultaneously because it worked for them politically. That was Biden. So, of course, the idea that life for Palestinians or really anybody in the region is better under a Democrat is really.
2: You know, that's a really good point. And I know I'm deviating a bit here from the book, but I think it's important to denote this fact. I think in some ways the liberals are more dangerous than the Republicans, simply because the Republicans say it as it is. The likes of Lindsey Graham, for example, when he goes to tweet, this guy is brutal in his language, brutal in his associations, and brutal in his expectations. There's no lying, there's no deceit, there is nothing. But if you look at the liberals, sometimes, like, if you go along with them, you start realizing, wait a minute, but they are critical of many of the people that we are critical of as well. So there has to be a common denominator here. Maybe there's something to, but at the end of the day, they are only doing it because they are trying to discount the Republicans. And at the end of the day, they will never say anything critical of their own leadership that has done the most to help Israel. Barack Obama, the prophet of the liberals, has been the most generous in terms of financial support for Israel. He's the one who pushed the annual funding of Israel from 3.1 billion to 3.8 billion, in addition to a lot more money given to them for the Iron Dome and all of that. We get excited about silly little gestures or a couple of words here and there, but when it comes to action, they are the same. Biden has justified the genocide. Biden is the one who created that massive global political, legal, and discursal apparatus to defend Israel against the genocide, in which Trump was riding on that wave. He did not invent it. He was riding on the wave created to him by Biden. And when the Democrats wanted to take a little bit of responsibility for it during Trump's second term, they started leaking documents about, well, you know, Kamala Harris lost the elections because Trump would not heed the calls of some in the Democratic Party to stop the genocide in Gaza. But again, it's not because it's wrong to carry out a genocide against 2.3 million people in Gaza, starve them to death, kill them in by the hundreds on a daily basis. No, because it cost us Democrats the elections. It's about us. It's about the elections. It's about our power. It's about our positioning. That's what it's about. So Democrats, keep that in mind for November, not because you should give a rat's ass about the Palestinians, and sorry for the language, but because it could also be costly for us in terms of, these are people who are as barefoot of morality as the Republicans. They are not any different. They just locate themselves strategically in a different way, within a different discourse, but ultimately leading to the same outcome.
0: I just want to remind listeners that you're tuned to the Project Censored radio show on Pacifica Radio, and I am your co-host, Eleanor Goldfield. And this week I am sitting down with Palestinian author, historian, and academic Dr. Ramzi Baroud, speaking about his book, Before the Flood, A Gaza Family Memoir Across Three Generations of Colonial Invasion, Occupation, and War in Palestine. I usually say, like, what do you feel is more psychotic? The person who tells you to your face that they don't care about you, or the person that tells you, oh no, I really do care about you, I want to help you, and then stabs you in the back? To me, that's more disturbing, and that's exactly what the Democrats do, both domestically and in terms of foreign policy, of course. And I wanted to circle back to the book here because, you know, the book is called Before the Flood, and that's speaking specifically about October 7th, the Al-Aqsa flood. And you write in the book, quote, what the resistance assault had done was alter the equation governing the relationship between the whole of occupied Palestine and Israel since the very beginning. The theory of military deterrence, the backbone of Israeli policies against Palestinians and Arabs over the years, had collapsed, shattered forever. Since the imposition of the siege 17 years before the flood, Gazans had implored the world to intervene. No one listened and no one cared. The Al-Aqsa flood was their way of taking matters into their own hands by whatever means or cost. And to sort of put it, as David Graver put it, the ultimate hidden truth of the world is that it's something that we make and could just as easily make differently. And I wanted to ask you to talk a little bit about the difference in structure now of this equation, and what do we do with these shattered pieces of mosaic that we have since October 7th? I mean, a lot of things have shattered since then, not all of them bad, but what do we do with these pieces now? What are Palestinians, what are Gazans looking to do with these pieces?
2: Right. So first, the recognition that what happened is not what mainstream media wants to tell us what happened. I'm not talking about the nature of the operation itself. I'm talking about the meaning of that operation from a historical and a political and analytical point of view. The fact is, Palestinians are supposed to be besieged, and that's the status quo. They're supposed to be dying in smaller number, in the words of former Ariel Sharon advisor, something Gissen, when he said, we don't want to kill Palestinians, we want to put them on a diet. Meaning that, you know, we just want to count the calories. Literally, they count the calories for Gazans. You'll find that extensive report on Haaretz and how Israel counts the calories of Palestinians based on gender and age and that sort of thing. So they don't want them to die in mass, but they want them to suffer. And that could be sustainable forever and ever. And even people like me who are quite pessimistic about how far Israel is willing to go, at one point, I argued that this siege on Gaza is just unsustainable. I mean, there is no drinkable water in Gaza. According to the World Bank, and among others reported on the water quality, something like anywhere between 95 to 97% of the water in Gaza is undrinkable. The UN has reached the conclusion that Gaza will be uninhabitable in the year 2020. That was, you know, years ago, and Gaza has already been uninhabitable before the genocide. Since the genocide, 92% of all of Gaza has been destroyed. All the houses in Gaza have been destroyed, pretty much all universities, mosques, and churches. So it's beyond uninhabitable. And we thought, something's going to happen. The international community is not going to allow this. There has to be some sort of a political arrangement. You know, it doesn't need to be necessarily that political arrangement is going to lead to peace and justice. But you cannot mistreat a group of people in a concentration camp, keep them for that long. No cancer medicine, people dying from diarrhea. I mean, this is not okay. And we have been writing and speaking, and the Palestinians themselves in Gaza, every day you had multiple activities, usually of younger people, letters to the world, letters in a bottle. They would get these bottles, they put letters to the world, and they would go to the Shati Beach refugee camp, and they would throw the bottles. And there, a few local journalists would report on it. You know, hopefully the world is going to realize there's a group of people who have been trapped here for, you know, many, many years, and they are dying. You know, it's slowly, and they have, the vast majority of them never stepped a foot outside this tiny little space of about 141 square miles. But nothing happened. Nothing happened. And we've been talking, I mean, the writers like myself, we've been talking that there is an explosion coming. We had no idea that's going to be what happened, but it's just human nature. You push people to the absolute limit, something is going to happen. And it did happen. And it happened in a way that took everybody by surprise. But the reason that Israel continues with this kind of this chase after a total victory, after all these years, after the massive losses incurred by the Israeli army, is the fact that they understand if the war is to stop now and immediately, there has to be some rupture in the way we understand the so-called Arab-Israeli conflict. Israel is a settler colonial state. And a settler colonial state, by definition, can only exist by being a settler colonial state. It has to expand. Physically, it has to expand. Ethnic cleansing has to happen. You know, the slow genocide that we've been always talking about, or the incremental genocide, in the words of Ilan Pappe. It has to happen. And for that to happen, Israel has to have a military edge. That's a term, I think, invented by the Clinton administration, the military edge over the Arabs. Israel has to be so superior. And by the way, the military edge concept is really kind of an elaboration on the concept of the Iron Wall invented by Jabotinsky back a long time ago, before the existence of Israel. So it's associated with revisionist Zionism. Israel has to be so military superior that the Arabs can't even think that there is a military way out. that the resistance can be of any value. To the point that many Palestinian scholars and historians, some that we love and respect, have already dismissed that Palestinians or, you know, or can be of, or even Arabs can be of any relevance in terms of actually creating, counterbalancing the Israeli and American military power in the Middle East. The peace has to come through other means, not military. And yet you have a small group of people who wake up at, you know, very, very early in the morning, and they go into Israel and they completely dismantle the Israeli Southern Command. And this is the very part of the Israeli army responsible for the siege on Gaza, responsible for all the wars on Gaza, responsible for every terrible thing that ever happened to Gaza. And that is a crisis for Israel. It's a crisis, not, oh, well, you know, we miscalculated, oh, we were not paying attention, oh, Netanyahu didn't pick up the phone on time. They try to do all these silly things to tell you that it's just a mishap. Now, instead of just, okay, fine, go with the mishap theory, and maybe a short war and move on with your life. No, they decided to double down. The genocide has done so much harm to the Palestinians, but more but important for the Israelis, it also showed, no, your army actually does suck. It's really as simple as that. You know, you have a group of young people making weapons underground in tunnels with absolutely no support coming from any country or anyone outside this besieged concentration camps, and they've managed to destroy over 2,000 of your best military vehicles, including your Merkava Tank 4 and so much more. So you're doubling down, and every day you are proving that you are militarily inept. Oh, so you go and escalate against Lebanon, and they teach you the same lesson. Then you go escalate against Iran, which is the very definition of madness, and they teach you even a harder lesson. So they are stuck. If they stop now, there is going to be a fundamental change in the relationship between Israel and everybody else. Israel is not the invincible army, is that the undefeatable, even with the power of America and the support of over 60 countries that have supported Israel during the genocide in Gaza, including some Arab countries. And yet, collectively, you were defeated. And you were defeated by this thing we called the axis of resistance, which really, in many ways, we thought was a conceptual framing. Oh, just people who are refusing the American imperialist paradigm, Hezbollah, the Houthis, or Ansarullah, Palestinians in Gaza and Iran. But it turned out this axis of resistance is now displaying its own prowess in battle. And it's not about winning or losing. It's about preventing you from determining the political and strategic outcomes of the war. And that's why they are stuck. They can't move forward. They cannot go backward. And they are in this position. If this continues to be the case, and I think in my mind it will be the case, because ultimately wars are about ideas, about relationships, about how I see myself within this, all of these events that are transpiring before me. Am I a victim or am I an agent? Am I able to affect outcomes, or am I just waiting there to be at the receiving end of the outcomes once the outcomes are determined by the great powers? People's history and the book that I wrote is a proof that if you look at Palestinian history from the very, very start, and I spoke about long history, but I kind of locate the story within the rise of a small group of people in northern Palestine, northern and central Palestine, led by a man by the name of Izzeddin al-Qassam, who was not even a Palestinian. He's a Syrian preacher, but with Palestinian peasants, and they take the kind of action, small type of action, against British imperialism. And they get defeated so very quickly. They all get massacred in this orchard in Jenin in the northern West Bank. But somehow they start the spark that changes Palestinian relationship with history altogether, modern history. And everything that we see to this point, even the way we name our children, the way we understand history, the way we locate ourselves within this historical trajectory, more or less all starts on that specific day. And why this matters, and why that is important, and why Israel cannot possibly win if Palestinians have that kind of thinking.
0: Well, and I think that, you know, that speaks to, and I think this is something that folks in the U.S. can recognize, you know, there's like these ultra right, far right movements like Blood and Soil, which I always found that to be a funny name because these are guys that are horrified that women have periods and have never done a day of gardening in their lives. But it speaks to this kind of very deep jealousy, a jealousy born from not having a connection to place or really to your own history. You know, a lot of white Europeans come from places where history has been erased, and it starts in 1776, right? It starts with the U.S. as a project built on genocide and slavery. And so there's a real jealousy there of people who have a deep connection to place, who have a deep connection to history that goes back thousands of years. And I wanted to tie that into what you write about in the book, because you write that historians tell us when Palestinians rebelled, they had a justified set of demands, you know, end the military occupation, dismantle the settlements, free the prisoners. And you write, while the youth of the Intifada did not object to any of these demands, it was clear that when the customers of the hummus restaurant at the Jabalia refugee camp market abandoned their freshly baked bread, raw onions, and chickpeas and ran to join angry mourners, they were not compelled by a cohesive political program. And what drives the Israeli project and the army is a very splintered set, a very splintered political program. It is not a deep connection to place or a deep connection to a history there. And so I was wondering if you could talk a little bit about that, you know, this is to me another core reason why also, you know, any settler colonialist project will ultimately fail, because you are going against something that you can't write down on a list of demands and you can't just make into a political program. It is something far deeper that goes beyond and before the borders that you've created.
2: Absolutely. You know, I asked a group of Gazans in the last few days. I'm meeting with some official in the European Union, and he or she wants to know, what do people in Gaza want? So instead of me going to elaborate on that, I asked a group of Gazans, what do you want? In one sentence, what is the top demand that comes to your mind? Only one of them, more like the academic person that I asked, had an elaborate political discourse. The rest are very much political, but they don't speak in political terms. Right? So there is a mother who wants her wounded son to go outside of Gaza to get treatment. There's a person who wants cement to rebuild his house. There is a teacher who wants to replace the tent where she's teaching all these kids with a more stable structure so that she can continue teaching. There's a family or a father who lost his entire family in the war, but they are all buried under their house in an area that is now within the so-called yellow line under Israeli control. He wants a bulldozer that would allow them to remove the rubble and allow him to collect the body parts of his family. But when you put them all together, they want dignity, they want respect, they want freedom, they want honor, you know, they want to be able to maintain their way of life, their spirituality, their communal relationships, that sort of thing. You can't write this in the form of a political discourse. Political discourses come in certain points, and 1, 2, 3, and 4, and so forth, and that can be negotiated, and we can find a middle ground, and you concede on this point, I concede on that point. When it comes to the rights of people, the rights of everyday people, there is no negotiations. Dignity cannot be divided. Freedom cannot be sectionalized. I cannot be partly free and partly not free. I cannot concede on any of these points. And that's what I did in the book, and that's what we Palestinians, I mean, this is what we ultimately, you know, this is why I find it frustrating, to be entirely honest, when I get caught in these technical conversations within the Palestine solidarity networks and communities about

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1: My friend Raed was killed. I wasn't thinking the right of return for Palestinian refugees and UN Resolution 181 and UN Resolution 194. I wasn't. I was thinking of Raed. He was my neighbor, my best friend in the neighborhood, and he was a really cool kid, and I loved him very much, and we used to always walk back and forth to school together. I always felt guilty that we were little kids. I hit him with a thing on his head, and he had this permanent marker on his forehead, and my dad dragged me to his family house with a toy and a small plastic soccer ball to say sorry. And I wasn't happy about it because I did not want to let go of the soccer ball. You know, when he was killed, for me, that kind of changed everything, because it was about friendship. It was about camaraderie. It was about love. It was about neighbors and communities. So we Palestinians, when we make our decisions on an everyday basis, we're not thinking of political diatribes. We are thinking of these human connections. Now, take these human connections and put them all together, you are going to have these great concepts. And whenever I go to talk to people, I would say, if you want to understand history from a Palestinian point of view, then you have to learn a little bit of Arabic. And I say, don't say dignity, say karama. Don't say freedom, say hurriya. Don't say resistance, say muqawama. Because these concepts, when we say it in Arabic, they are rooted in conceptions and histories and roots that go back not even hundreds of years, but thousands of years. And that's why we need to completely, in my view, dislocate Palestinian history from the way it's currently being told and locate it somewhere else. And that somewhere else cannot even be within the elitist Palestinian narrative as well, you know, because even within the Palestinian narrative, we have two different kinds of history. The Palestinians who are trying to humanize and to show that before the establishment of Israel, Palestinians had cities and thriving cultures and theater and musicians and that sort of thing. You know what? Even if Palestinians lived on trees and lived in caves, we still had dignity. And we still had love for one another, and we still had a sense of community. And no one, whether in Gaza or in Congo, has the right to come and erase you, subjugate you, and enslave you under any excuse, even if the excuse is that of civilization. So we should not play in the hands of the colonizers and relocate our history the way that makes us feel comfortable. When Israel was established, the majority of Palestinians were illiterate. They were fallahin. They were peasants, like my family. We do not come from elitist families. We did not have villas in Jerusalem. In fact, my family was accused of being middle class because we had a donkey. And according to the diktats of culture at the time, those who had donkeys as opposed to walking on foot were the privileged class within the village structure. So let's be realistic and let's respect our own history and tell the story on our own terms.
2: Yeah, and I mean, it reminds me of how people will oftentimes talk about people who are kidnapped and put into concentration camps by ICE. Oh, well, that person's a teacher or that person's a doctor. It doesn't matter. Like, that person could do absolutely nothing all day. They still should not be black bagged and put into a concentration camp. Like, somebody does not earn humanity by being a doctor or a lawyer or what have you.
1: And just very quickly on that, I mean, how unfair are we then to the Aborigines? How unfair are we going to be to the indigenous people who lived in America, who lived in the Congo, who lived in various parts of the global South, who had the sophisticated cultures, civilizations, forms of educations and ways of life that is not consistent with the doctor and the lawyer and the bourgeois and the theater goer? We are in trying to humanize, and see, that's the danger of humanization. In trying to humanize ourselves, we are erasing them. And I think that's a betrayal of the people who stood by our side for all these years.
2: Absolutely. And with that, I want to wrap up here with this kind of dichotomy or this duality, because on the left, you'll oftentimes see like people trying too hard to the point that they start romanticizing Gazans and, romanticizing the heroism and saying, oh my gosh, you know, Palestine will free us all, as if we can place all of that

0: on Palestine, like Palestinians aren't carrying enough. And this takes away the ability to, you know, for instance, to be tired, to not be okay. Oh no, you're heroes. So you're of course you're okay because you're heroes. And so I was wondering if you could, wrapping up here, just talk about this, then how the pendulum can oftentimes swing too far, going from the extreme disgusting dehumanization that you see Zionists do, but then it becomes a different kind of dehumanization because heroes are, you know, these kind of demigods, like, oh, well, they don't need care, they don't need support, they don't need love, because they're these romanticized heroes.
1: Absolutely. You know, when I first began writing about people's history, my first book came out 2003, Searching Jenin. And after that book, I started, you know, kind of flirting with language. Like, what is it that we want in terms of discourse? We want to reclaim the narrative. We want to allow the Palestinians to reclaim their own story. And I insist on that. Over time, there is another term that came about that's supposed to be a derivative of that term, which is centering the Palestinians. And I kind of went along, honestly. It's like, okay, that's the right term. Let's center the Palestinian. But the understanding or the assumption in my mind is that what Palestinian are we centering here? I mean, you assume that the Palestinian who is a representative of the Palestinian collective experience, that of heroism and victimization, that of faith, spirituality, but also vulnerability, that's of the Palestinian who doesn't care about politics and the Palestinian who is willing to die 1,000 deaths for his homeland. Palestinians are not one single group. We have our rich, we have our poor, we have our working classes, and we have those who are ready to strike a deal with the enemy at a moment's notice just to have a little bit of a privilege over the others. And we see that in the West Bank. I mean, if you look at the Palestinian Authority, they have already struck a deal with the devil, and they are living a very good life, and they are quite wealthy, and they have VIP cards, and they travel, and you know what? Like everybody else, they go on vacations in various parts of Europe, and they go back through the Israeli military occupation system back to Ramallah and Bethlehem and so forth. So no, we are not the same group of people. So when we say centering Palestinians, I'm sorry, but I have to protest here. We have to qualify what Palestinians need to be centered. And if you ask me, well, what Palestinians need to be centered, I would say is the Palestinian that represents the Palestinian people's aspirations as a collective. And we know that. We know that because of public opinion polls that tells us vast majority of Palestinians support the resistance. Okay, resistance in any of its forms. I'm not talking about particular, you know, Kalashnikov resistance. I mean, the idea that we must resist Israel, period, by any means necessary and by in any way possible. Okay, so you center the Palestinian, that you can't just go and bring any Palestinian because you think it fits the stereotype of a Palestinian should sound and look like and say, well, guess what? I am centering it. You know who's also centering the Palestinians? Israel. Israel is centering certain kinds of Palestinians, and they are touring many countries around the world telling you the problem is Hamas. The problem is the armed resistance. We want to live in peace with the Israelis. Some Palestinians are out there telling you, what apartheid? There is no apartheid. What are you talking about? And I don't want to name names, but they do exist. So we're not centering any Palestinian. We need to be centering specific kind of Palestinians who are, you know, in the words of Antonio Gramsci, the organic intellectuals who come from the group itself and represents and speak on behalf of the group. And if you are unable to do so, then the Palestinian narrative will always be, you know, filled with holes, will always be missing the most important component. Now, I am not against the idea of people feeling inspired by Gaza, because they should be. They should be. I mean, you have a group of people who are living under siege in perpetual ways, yet at the same time, they refuse to leave. They are starving and dying, and they refuse to give up. I mean, absolutely, as a collective, there is something great to be inspired by, but that doesn't mean that we become complicit in a sense where we basically just take a moral position and we say, well, since they are heroic and they are going to free us all, then they are okay. They're doing just fine. And then we kind of move on with our lives. And so this is why I think it's very important to always have, yes, they are heroic. And they will, in a sense, will free us from our own fears and feeling inept and feeling that we are unable to carry out any kind of change. But at the same time, we need to understand that we have the freedom to move, to operate, to mobilize, to organize, and to think about how do we actually provide them with the kind of support that they need in order for them to carry on with their resistance. Yes, Palestinians will free Palestine, but freedom doesn't is not a singular act. It's not something that Palestinians are going to do without receiving solidarity like every other anti-colonial struggle anywhere around the world.
0: Absolutely. And yeah, I mean, if there are many people who said that Obama represented black people, so, you know, the issue of just choosing some elite to be the representative is also a well-known tactic by settler colonial states. So folks, there's so much more in this book. It's an absolutely beautiful and powerful and vital book. It's again called Before the Flood, a Gaza family memoir across three generations of colonial invasion, occupation, and war in Palestine. Dr. Ramzi Baroud, thank you so much for taking the time to sit down with us.
1: Thank you very much, Eleanor, and keep up the good work, and thanks for the opportunity. It's always a pleasure. We want to smash, crash, blast, smash, blast the system. We want to get it hype, get it live, get with the mission. We want the crowd loud, this pumping rhythm is hitting.
0: That does it for another episode of the Project Censored Radio Show on Pacifica Radio. I'm your producer and co-host, Eleanor Goldfield, along with my co-host and executive producer, Mickey Huff. For more information about all the things that the project does, from the classroom to the radio waves, please check out projectcensored.org. I'd also like to remind listeners that the views and opinions expressed on this program are those of the guests and hosts and do not necessarily reflect the official policy or position of Project Censored. 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We have a lot of tools, resources, and information over at our website. Again, that's projectcensored.org. Please also follow us on social media at Project Censored. As always, thank you so much for listening, and we'll see you next time.
2: Crimes perpetrated by the criminal minds, political ties, habitualized alibis, disguised under the guise of democracy, politics, and the apocalypse. Got the skies looking ominous. So the ocean burned bright with waves full of poison. Genocide wars fought for little boys, and the weapons manufactured paid for by attacks upon the bridges and the levees and the mines collapsing. All the prisons filled with capacity citizens. And the times for the master thief, combine and conquer, steal a masterpiece. Open your eyes and realize what's happening. Times running out to reach all potential, fame at the table. Then

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1: In addition to our individual members, local business underwriters help keep Black Sheep Radio going. 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

0: From Toronto and Chicago, this is Democracy Now! President Trump's warned Iran will be blown off the face of the earth if U.S. warships are targeted in the Strait of Hormuz. In the latest attempt to address the energy crisis, the U.S. has launched Project Freedom, a military effort to, quote unquote, guide commercial ships out of the Gulf despite the Iranian blockade. Will the strategy work, and can the fragile ceasefire hold? We'll speak with Rutgers professor Toby Jones. Then to the Federal Communications Commission targeting of Disney, the parent company of ABC, after President Trump and the First Lady called for ABC to fire late-night comedian Jimmy Kimmel again. We'll talk to the lone Democratic FCC commissioner, Ana Gomez.
1: I think it's very important that all of us speak up, speak out, and push back when we see that our government is interfering in our free speech, our freedom of assembly, and our free press. And that includes the corporate parents. As I mentioned before, capitulation breeds capitulation, but courage breeds courage.
0: We'll also speak about the proposed mega merger between Paramount and Time Warner Discovery. If approved, CBS, CNN, and HBO would all be owned by the one company. And we look at a growing funding crisis impacting an often overlooked corner of public media, public access television.
2: It's happening everywhere. Cord cutting. Outdated law. FCC threats. Federal grant cancellations. Doors are being closed. And over 1,500 local media stations across the nation are being punished.
0: All that and more coming up. Welcome to Democracy Now!, democracynow.org, The War and Peace Report. I'm Amy Goodman. President Trump's warned Iran will be blown off the face of the earth if U.S. warships are targeted in the Strait of Hormuz. Trump's renewed threat to destroy Iran came as the Pentagon rebranded its war from Operation Epic Fury to Project Freedom, turning its focus to reopening the Strait of Hormuz to commercial traffic. On Monday, Iranian state media said the U.S. had fired on small cargo boats carrying goods and passengers, killing five civilians. U.S. Central Command confirmed it had attacked several boats, but insisted they were threatening commercial vessels. Separately, United Arab Emirates said it had come under attack from drones and missiles that caused a fire at an oil facility at the port of Fujairah. The port is outside the Strait of Hormuz and is one of few export routes that doesn't require transiting through the strait. Three Indian nationals were injured in the attack. Iran claimed it was not responsible. Meanwhile, in Washington, D.C., a man who scaled the Frederick Douglass Bridge to protest the war in Iran remained on the bridge overnight and into a fifth consecutive day. Guido Reichstadter, a veteran and father of two from Florida, said in a statement, quote, "I'm calling on the people of the United States to bring an immediate end to the Trump regime's illegal war in Iran and the removal of the regime's power through mass, nonviolent, direct action and non-cooperation," unquote. Iran executed three men on Sunday in connection with anti-government protests earlier this year. Mehdi Rezuli, Mohammad Reza Miri, and Ibrahim Dolatabadi were all hanged in Mashhad. According to Iran Human Rights Monitor, Iran carried out 656 executions in the first 3 months this year. Since March, during the U.S.-Israeli war in Iran, there have been 24 political executions. Meanwhile, Nobel Peace Laureate Narges Mohammadi has been hospitalized in critical condition after collapsing in Zanjan prison. She suffered a heart attack in March and has since experienced chest pain, severe headaches, and double vision. But authorities continue to deny her transfer to specialist care in Tehran. Mohammadi has been arrested 13 times and sentenced to a cumulative 31 years in prison. She received the Nobel Peace Prize in 2023 for her advocacy against torture and the death penalty in Iran. In Gaza, Israeli strikes killed at least three Palestinians in separate attacks Monday. Earlier today, an Israeli drone attack killed a Palestinian in Gaza City, leaving several others badly injured. On Sunday, an Israeli military broadcaster reported its forces had expanded control of the Gaza Strip to nearly 60% of the territory and were prepared to resume a full-scale assault if ordered. In the occupied West Bank, Israeli forces shot and killed a 26-year-old Palestinian man Monday as they raided a busy commercial area of Nablus. Naif Samarablus died after he was shot in the head. He'd reportedly just dropped his wife at a nearby hospital to give birth to their first child. At least four others, including two children, were struck and wounded by live ammunition. The U.S. military says it launched another strike on a vessel in the Caribbean, killing two people Monday. The Trump administration once again claimed the vessel was carrying drugs without providing any evidence. Since September, the Pentagon says it's killed at least 188 people in strikes on boats in the Caribbean and Eastern Pacific. The attacks have been widely condemned as illegal. Ukraine's interior minister says Russian attacks on Monday killed 14 people and wounded at least 60 others across multiple regions of Ukraine, with reports of heavy shelling and damage to residential areas. Russia's latest assault came as President Vladimir Putin said he would declare a unilateral ceasefire in Ukraine for Friday and Saturday as Russia marks Victory Day, commemorating the 81st anniversary of the defeat of Nazi Germany in World War II. Meanwhile, Russia faces a growing environmental disaster along its Black Sea coast after Ukraine struck the oil refining port of Tuapse for the fourth time in less than 3 weeks. The attacks created large oil spills, huge clouds of acrid smoke, and toxic black rain that fell on residents and contaminated more than 30 miles of coastline. In New Orleans, a federal appeals court blocked criminal court clerk Calvin Duncan from taking office Monday, which was scheduled to be his first day on the job. Duncan won election to the post in November, just 5 years after his release from prison after serving 28 years for a murder he did not commit. He was exonerated in 2021 and earned his law degree a year later at age 60. His position was eliminated last Friday when the Republican governor, Jeff Landry, signed legislation abolishing it. Governor Landry also canceled upcoming primary elections following Thursday's Supreme Court ruling, which struck down the last remaining major provision of the Voting Rights Act. On Monday, protesters marched through the streets of New Orleans demanding an end to racist gerrymandering of Louisiana's congressional maps and the reinstatement of Calvin Duncan to his elected position.
3: You know, Calvin Duncan won a race with 68% of the vote. You know, so that's the citizens of New Orleans. I think that should be honored and respected. And the fact that it's not, I think anybody who have a sense of right and wrong should stand up against that, because that's a direct strike against democracy. And if we don't stand against this, then, you know, America is just dissolving, as far as I'm concerned.
0: Alabama's state legislature adjourned a special session Monday after demonstrators entered the state house in Montgomery to protest Republican plans to adopt a gerrymandered map that dilutes the power of black voters. Currently, an injunction bars Alabama from redrawing its congressional maps before 2030. But following the Supreme Court's ruling last week gutting the Voting Rights Act, Republican Attorney General Steve Marshall filed an emergency motion asking a court to lift the prohibition. This is Dee Reed, an organizer with Black Lives Matter.
4: It is a strategic attempt to erase the Voting Rights Act, which we know is our strongest protection against disenfranchisement. Protections that were not given. Protections that were fought for right here in Alabama. By the people from Selma. By the people from Greenville. By the people from Birmingham. And by the people from Montgomery.
0: A new investigation by the Washington Post looks at the increasing use of force by guards against immigrants detained in ICE jails nationwide. The Post found nearly 800 cases in which ICE guards used physical violence or deployed chemical agents on jailed immigrants during Trump's first year back in office, a 37% increase compared to the previous year. The skyrocketing use of force comes as the Trump administration packs ICE jails beyond their capacity as part of his mass deportation campaign. Meanwhile, the Department of Homeland Security has shuttered its internal watchdog offices that track the abuse of immigrants in custody. The U.S. Supreme Court Monday stepped in to block a lower court ruling that would have cut off access to the abortion pill mifepristone for millions of people nationwide. The order was signed by Justice Samuel Alito, who put a one-week hold on major changes to how the pill can be prescribed, temporarily restoring nationwide telehealth and mail access through May 11th. The temporary pause gives the Supreme Court time to consider next steps in the case as it weighs emergency requests filed by the manufacturers of mifepristone. In India, Prime Minister Narendra Modi's Hindu Nationalist Party, BJP, is tightening its political grip after winning a key legislative election in one of India's most populous states, West Bengal. The victory brought an end to 15 years of rule by Mamata Banerjee, who is one of Modi's most outspoken opponents. In the run-up to the election, an estimated 9 million people were stripped of their right to vote, removed from the voter registration in a move that disproportionately targeted Muslims in West Bengal. The 2026 Pulitzer Prize winners were announced on Monday. Palestinian photographer Sahar Al-Ghora and New York Times contributor won the prize for breaking news photography for his work documenting Israel's war and siege on Gaza. M. Gessen of the New York Times won the Pulitzer Prize for opinion writing. Meanwhile, a special citation was awarded to Miami Herald investigative journalist Julie Brown for her groundbreaking reporting in 2017 and 18 that exposed Jeffrey Epstein's sex trafficking network. In Wisconsin, animal rights advocates reached a deal with Ridgeland Farms to secure the release of 1,500 beagles bred for medical experimentation. Their victory came after hundreds of activists attempted to enter a property owned by Ridgeland Farms, where beagles are held in brutal conditions, subjected to surgeries without anesthesia and other abuses. The protest earlier this month led to the arrest of at least 25 people, with police injuring scores of activists at the action. And in New York, this year's Met Gala at the Metropolitan Museum of Art faced protests on Monday. The event was sponsored by Amazon's billionaire founder Jeff Bezos and his wife Lauren Sanchez Bezos, ahead of the gala. The activism group Everyone Hates Elon projected video interviews with Amazon workers onto the Bezos' Manhattan penthouse alongside slogans including, "If you can buy the Met Gala, you can pay more taxes," and "No red carpet for Trump's billionaires." On Friday, the group placed hundreds of bottles of fake urine inside the Metropolitan Museum of Art, referring to complaints by Amazon workers of having to skip bathroom breaks and urine in bottles. The group also plastered ads across the city reading, quote, "The Bezos Met Gala, brought to you by the company that powers ICE," a reference to Amazon's cloud computing contract with ICE. Amazon's labor union founder, Chris Smalls, was arrested outside the Met Gala after allegedly jumping a barricade. Meanwhile, labor unions staged a ball without billionaires in Manhattan's meatpacking district as an alternative fashion show to the Met Gala. Amazon, Whole Foods, Washington Post, Starbucks, and Uber workers walked the runway in looks by immigrant designers. This is SEIU President April Verrett.
5: They can try to take our rights. They can try to redraw the lines. They can try to control the systems, but they will never, ever be able to replicate the brilliance, the creativity, the resilience of the people they are trying to hold down. So this ball without billionaires is not just about fashion. It is about power. It's about telling the truth that people who sew and care and drive and cook and clean and secure and those that create are the ones who make everything possible. labor is art.
0: And those are some of the headlines. This is Democracy Now!, democracynow.org, The War and Peace Report. I'm Amy Goodman in Toronto, speaking at Radio Days North America. Juan Gonzalez is in Chicago. Hi, Juan.
6: Hi, Amy, and welcome to all of our listeners and viewers across the country and around the world.
0: President Trump's warned that Iran will be blown off the face of the earth if U.S. warships are targeted in the Strait of Hormuz. Trump's renewed threat to destroy Iran came as the Pentagon rebranded its war from Operation Epic Fury to Project Freedom, turning its focus to reopening the Strait of Hormuz to commercial traffic amidst the widening energy crisis. On Monday, Iranian state media said the U.S. had fired on small cargo boats carrying goods and passengers, killing five civilians. U.S. Central Command confirmed it attacked several boats, but insisted they were threatening commercial vessels. Separately, the United Arab Emirates said it had come under attack from drones and missiles that caused a fire at an oil facility at the port of Fujairah. The port is outside the Strait of Hormuz and is one of few export routes that doesn't require transiting through the strait. Three Indian nationals were injured in the attack. Iran claimed it was not responsible. The Iranian foreign minister in a social media post warned the U.S. against being dragged back into a quagmire and dismissed Project Freedom as, quote, Project Deadlock. To discuss all this and more, we're joined by Toby Jones, associate professor of Middle East history at Rutgers University, writes frequently on oil, war in the Middle East, and is author of Desert Kingdom, How Oil and Water Forged Modern Saudi Arabia. Also wrote Running Dry, Essays on Energy, Water, and Environmental Crisis. We welcome you, Professor Jones, to Democracy Now! If you can talk about, well, what some are calling this project stalemate, with President Trump once again threatening to blow up Iran, and overall your assessment of what's happening right now.
7: Well, we're seeing two things. Well, first of all, thank you for having me back on. We're seeing two things in the region. One is an intensification or an escalation of the saber rattling that's become characteristic of Trump's disposition and sort of approach to tensions in the Gulf, a crisis that he created along with Israel in evading and launching an attack on Iran in February. He can't control the narrative, and so he escalates. He also can't control what's happening on the waters of the Gulf. It's become clear the limits of American naval power, its military capacity to dictate terms in the Gulf are significantly constrained. Iran, with through sort of asymmetric tactics, a minimalist approach to the sort of its own response to threats in the region, has basically handcuffed the United States' ability to dictate terms. What now sort of circulates over the Gulf is an environment of uncertainty and fear. Nobody trusts that the United States can stop Iran from carrying out attacks if they wish to on commercial shipping. Nobody trusts that Iran won't, in fact, carry out attacks on cargo or other merchant shipping. And so the region is in the grip of paralysis, limited American imperial power, an aggressive or at least a marginally capable Iranian military force has revealed both the limits of American capacity and has frozen the region in crisis. I will say one other thing, though, before we sort of carry on the conversation. We should be wary about any claims about what's happening in the Gulf and what's not happening in the Gulf, particularly at the Strait. We know that ships aren't moving at a much diminished capacity. Neither oil or other merchant shipping seems to be moving according to our normal registers of observation, the normal tools that we use to look. But there is some transit happening. The thing that's important to keep in mind as we go forward and trying to make sense of all of this is how little we actually know. There is an information blackout. Data is largely unavailable. This is true within the states in the region, and it's largely true on the waters of the Gulf itself. There's still so much that we don't know about what's actually happening that to some extent, to a large extent, we're beholden to the extreme rhetoric coming from all sides.
6: And Professor Jones, I wanted to ask you, in less than 10 days, on May 14th, Trump will be traveling to China to for a summit with President Xi Jinping. Trump already postponed this trip once because of the war. How do you think his failure to negotiate an end to the conflict will affect those talks in Beijing?
7: Well, it's hard to know what Trump's sort of calculation of all of this is or where he sees China fitting in. I think that that's largely believed that both China and Russia, you know, ostensibly two rivals to American global hegemony, are supporting Iran either through financial means or through oil consumption or through other forms of material and financial support. It's unclear whether Trump will challenge China's role in the region. Once again, you know, what's important to take away here, or part of what's important to take away here, is that through an unprovoked assault on Iran, Trump has accelerated or at least clarified the real limits of American imperial power. He has hastened Americans' hegemonic decline, at least in the Gulf. And as you've asked, Juan, I think this spirals out and how Trump and the Americans see the Gulf as a centerpiece of its global power. Whether China is actively engaged in supporting or propping up Iran, or whether it's quietly engaged, the reality is that China has emerged as a significant rival to the United States in the region. That's not necessarily a new thing, but it's more clear than ever. And whether Trump is in a capacity to either address that or do anything about it is not only unclear, it seems unlikely to me. Trump has put the United States, I'm not one to celebrate American empire, but he's definitely put the United States in a much more vulnerable and weakened position globally as a result of this war.
6: And you mentioned this historic trend of the United States, its alignment with Gulf countries and the Middle East as key to U.S. Strategy of domination around the world. How has this war, regardless of how it ends, affected that?
7: Well, think of the United States as having engaged in a 50-year project to secure its primacy in the Gulf. It succeeded the British Empire in the late 1970s and early 1980s. It engaged in the Iran-Iraq War in the middle of the 1980s, which was the first time that it projected its naval military power in the region in an attempt to escort Kuwaiti and other Arab oil shipping in and out of the Strait of Hormuz. And ever since then, we should understand Desert Storm, the sanctions era of the 1990s, the 2003 invasion of Iraq, is partly a response to American attempts to secure its primacy in the region. And it's done so not only by projecting its power, but also by maintaining relationships with awful authoritarian regimes in the region, the Saudis, the Emiratis, the Kuwaitis, the Bahrainis, and others. What this war has done is it's called into question the efficacy of that system and that arrangement. And it has created the material conditions in the region where Iran, through asymmetric and minimalistic measures, has been able to undermine the primacy, both in real terms and in symbolic ways, of American power. I think, to put it simply, if the United States has been engaged in a 50-year imperial project to protect its interests in the region and its allies in the region, which all circulate around oil, this war has rapidly undone the conditions that made that possible in the first place.
0: If you can talk about the particular Gulf countries and their relationship with the United States right now, and is it shifting? You wrote the book Desert Kingdom, How Oil and Water Forged Modern Saudi Arabia. If you could talk about Saudi Arabia, I mean, you have Jared Kushner, the Trump's son-in-law, and Steve Witkoff, two developers who are the so-called peace envoys. Jared Kushner got, something like $2 billion from the Saudi Sovereign Fund, very close to MBS, the Crown Prince, Mohammed bin Salman. And then you have the United Arab Emirates that just pulled out of OPEC and says today that it was hit by a drone, though Iran says this was not their drone, and is now suffering from yet another fire.
7: Yeah, these are steadfast allies of the United States. What's interesting over the last 2.5 decades is that that also means they're steadfast allies of Israel. So we should understand the Israelis, the Saudis, the Emiratis, and the Americans in particular as being in full alignment on their approach to the regional dynamic. That largely means they're in lockstep and confronting, and in narrating a particular framework of thinking about Iran as their principal rival in the region. This is one of the products of the 2003 invasion and the Iraq War. That doesn't mean that there isn't rivalry within the region or that there aren't challenges to how stable this arrangement is. Saudi Arabia, for example, was on the precipice of normalization with Israel prior to Israel's genocide in Gaza, which compelled a recalculation on their part. Saudi Arabia and the United Arab Emirates, while both aligning with Israel and the United States, have their own regional rivalry that's taking shape. As you mentioned, the UAE recently withdrew, or as of this month, has withdrawn from OPEC. That's largely a reflection of an internal power struggle between Saudi Arabia and UAE over control of global energy markets, and also a reflection of the kind of shifting economic capacities in both countries. They're rivals in South Yemen, they're rivals in Sudan, where they compete various competing factions militarily and politically. So we see a regional order that's more or less in alignment, where Iran stands as the principal problem, but we see fissures within that regional order. What that means for American sort of rent seekers like Jared Kushner and those close to the Trump administration is that in some ways that relationship is transactional. How do the Saudis fund or support Kushner and his hedge funds or his real estate projects? How might they benefit economically in the region is a central concern of some players within the Trump and the Saudi regimes. But beyond that, there are also these political, economic, and imperial alignments that act in sort of parallel with those. Sometimes they're in support of one another, and other times they're in tension of one another. But I think that it doesn't, what's not called into question is the depth of the relationship between those places. And I'll say this, one thing that we're not paying close enough attention. Oh, sorry.
6: No, Professor, I just want to ask you, we only have about a minute or so, but if you could briefly talk, you've written extensively on environmental crisis in the region. How has the war exacerbated the environmental crisis?
7: Well, again, there's a lot of information that we don't know about the region. We've seen some evidence from satellite imagery of oil spills in the Gulf as a result of various attacks at various points earlier in the war. I think one thing we need to do and keep in mind constantly, although we've been talking about Iran in the Gulf today, is that this is very much a multi-front war that includes Lebanon, Gaza, and the West Bank. This is a war on Palestine, Lebanon, and Iran. And here we see that the Israeli tactical approach to its territorial maximalism and American and in support of American empire is a tactics of ruin, to destroy landscapes, to destroy communities, to evoke and commit environmental atrocity in order to make the region uninhabitable or at least precarious for hundreds of thousands, if not millions of people. We saw this with strikes on oil facilities in Tehran in the early stages of the war, on other infrastructure facilities, Trump's constant bombast threatening infrastructural and sort of targeting the conditions that preserve life, both environmentally and otherwise, are a core precept of the American-Israeli war. We will only reckon with this in the months and years that follow, however this concludes.
6: Well, we want to thank you for being with us, Professor Toby Jones, of Middle East History Professor at Rutgers University in New Brunswick, and we'll be back after a brief break.

0: Malian musician Khaira Arabi, Nightingale of the North, performing in Democracy Now! Studio. This is Democracy Now!, democracynow.org, the War and Peace Report. I'm Amy Goodman, broadcasting today from Toronto, Canada. Juan Gonzalez is in Chicago. As President Trump continues to attack media organizations and journalists, we turn now to look at the Federal Communications Commission targeting of Disney, the parent company of ABC. Last week, FCC Chair Brendan Carr ordered a review of 8 local ABC TV licenses. They were not scheduled to be up for renewal until 2028, but Carr ordered an early review, which could lead to ABC being stripped of the licenses. Carr made the announcement one day after President Trump and First Lady Melania Trump publicly demanded ABC fire late-night host Jimmy Kimmel once again, this time over a joke he made about them. Carr's denied there was a connection, citing a separate FCC investigation into Disney's DEI, that's diversity, equity, and inclusion policies. Carr was questioned by reporters last week.
1: Was there any connection? Did you feel any pressure? Was the timing at all, you know, as a result of White House pressure or what happened on Saturday night?
2: No, this was a decision that we made inside this building based on where we were in the enforcement matter. There was no pressure from the outside. There was no suggestion from the outside. There was no call for agency action from the outside. This was based on our assessment of where we were. And with respect to President Trump, obviously he has every right, First Amendment right, to express his position on this. One of the great things about President Trump is he's very transparent. He has told publicly his position. He has every right to make the decisions that he's made, to make the public calls that he's made. Same with the First Lady. And there's a lot of people out there that agree with them.
1: And just can I ask on and then will the Jimmy Kimmel, will that all or any speech issues be part of this review? Is it solely restricted to DEI, the license, the early license reviews?
2: Our DEI review is going to continue and is going to be part of that. We are calling their licenses in for early renewal. I think they have 8 station licenses. Once they make that filing, then anybody can file petitions to deny. We can't control what claims they make in their petitions to deny, and we'll take a look at all of that.
0: Last September, ABC briefly suspended Jimmy Kimmel's show after Brendan Carr threatened to take action over remarks Kimmel made following the assassination of Charlie Kirk.
3: You know, when you look at the conduct that has taken place by Jimmy Kimmel, it appears to be some of the sickest conduct possible. I mean, look, we can do this the easy way or the hard way. These companies can find ways to change conduct, to take action, frankly, on Kimmel, or, you know, there's going to be additional work for the FCC ahead.
0: The FCC currently has just 3 commissioners. The sole Democrat on the FCC, Ana Gomez, spoke at a hearing last week and criticized Carr's latest move targeting ABC.
4: Calling an early renewal of a broadcast license is a rare step. It happens only as a last resort and after evidence of clear abuse of the trust surrounding that license or a blatant violation of our rules. It has not happened in decades. And the targeting of a group of stations to punish a parent company has never happened in history. The irony is not lost on anyone. A joke made about an event meant to honor the First Amendment is now being used as a justification to curtail it.
0: That was FCC Commissioner Ana Gomez speaking last week. She joins us now from Washington, D.C. to talk about the ABC probe, the proposed mega merger between Paramount and Time Warner Discovery. If approved, it would mean CNN, CBS, HBO, and more would all be under one roof and more. Commissioner Gomez, thanks so much for being with us. Start off by talking about what's at stake with the FCC chair Carr's threat to pull the licenses from ABC stations over Jimmy Kimmel once again.
5: Yes. Good morning. It's good to be with you today. What the FCC has done is the most offensive assault on the First Amendment so far by this FCC. It is going after, in an unprecedented fashion, a network program by threatening the licenses of the local broadcasters of that network. It's it's bound to fail if, in fact, Disney pushes back. And I'm glad to see that, in fact, they are. Because if this actually gets reviewed by court, it will be a long-needed rebuke of the abuses of this FCC and this administration of the First Amendment.
6: And Commissioner, the currently stations have 10 years once they're granted a license before it has to be renewed. This was actually extended by many years in previous Republican administrations after citizen groups began to challenge the licenses of many stations around the country in the 60s and the 70s. How unusual is it, this idea of even before the period of the license is up for renewal, that the government steps in?
5: It's extremely unusual. The last time that the agency advanced the period for a renewal of a license was over a half a century ago. And most certainly has never been done where eight local broadcast stations owned by the network are brought up for renewal. And to be clear, the earliest renewal that was due was in 2028. The latest was in 2031. And these are actually eight-year licenses. So this is extremely unprecedented. And it just shows you what a pretext it is for going after Disney, because Disney has so far refused to bend the knee to this administration's demands that it fire a comedian and that it change its content so that this administration isn't upset by whatever coverage it's getting by this network. It's also meant, by the way, as a threat to other broadcasters, basically putting them on notice that if they upset this administration, they too will be dragged before the FCC in an early renewal process.
6: Could you tell us whether you've had conversations with the chair of the FCC, Brendan Carr, about this? To what degree you feel he is basically doing whatever President Trump wants?
5: Well, this administration is using any point of leverage that it has to go after its critics, whether it's the FCC, whether it's the FTC, whether it's the Department of Justice, whether it's the Department of Defense. It is trying everything it can to ensure that it gets coverage that it likes. And I have been very vocal in my criticism of this, and frankly, in alerting everyone, the public, the corporations, the broadcasters, reporters, that this is a serious issue for our democracy.
0: I think it's important to note that Trump's FCC pick, Brendan Carr, the chair of the FCC, wrote Project 2025's chapter on the FCC. And I want to go from what we're talking about with ABC and Kimmel and ABC being threatened with losing stations, losing their licenses, to mega mergers. More than 100 of Hollywood's most prominent writers, directors, and actors, and thousands of people overall related to Hollywood, producers, directors, actors, signed an open letter voicing their opposition to the proposed merger of Paramount, that was Paramount Skydance, and Warner Brothers Discovery. The letter reads in part, quote, "The integrity, independence, and diversity of our industry would be grievously compromised. Competition is essential for a healthy economy and a healthy democracy. So is thoughtful regulation and enforcement," unquote. Paramount Skydance announced its intended $111 billion acquisition of Warner Brothers Discovery early this year after Netflix dropped its bid after meeting at the White House. Paramount's offer still requires regulatory approval in the U.S. and Europe. If completed, it would create the largest media conglomerate in U.S. history, spanning news, sports, movies, video games, theme parks, and more, all controlled by Paramount Chair David Ellison, a vocal supporter of President Trump, as is his father, the billionaire Larry Ellison. So if Paramount, Warner Brothers Discovery, were approved, it would put CBS, owned by Paramount, together with HBO, CNN, and other what they call media properties. Can you talk about the significance of this, the mass opposition to this, Commissioner Gomez?
5: Sure. One thing that's important to note is that the FCC actually does not have a part in approving the actual merger itself, but it does have a role in approving the, or not approving, in reviewing the foreign ownership that is implicated by this transaction. And I'll get to that in a minute. Traditionally, what the FCC worries about when it comes to media and its regulations are three things: competition, localism, in other words, serving your local communities, and viewpoint diversity. And those principles are very important because we want to make sure that every viewer, every listener has the ability to see themselves in whatever choice they make in their broadcasts. What the harm that we have when we have these mega consolidations, say of local broadcasters, like we just saw with the Nexstar TechNet transaction, which by the way is under court review right now, is that you lose that viewpoint diversity because all of a sudden every station that you're looking at has the same content because it's owned by the same corporate parent. And that is in fact harmful for localism, for civic engagement, even for getting information about high school sports. And, you know, we lose that benefit. We also don't want to reach a point where we just become a nation that gets content dictated to it by this administration. When Paramount was bought by Skydance, in fact, the commission did approve that. And one of the things that this commission imposed on that transaction was a requirement that they have a truth arbiter or an ombudsperson that would field complaints about bias in the content of the network. That is dangerous because we don't want to have a viewing public that is only seeing what this administration wants them to see. Now, with regard to the foreign ownership of the in the Paramount Warner Brothers transaction, I'm concerned that this FCC ensured that it actually carefully reviews what is being asked for here. Paramount has asked for the commission to approve up to 100% indirect foreign ownership in this transaction. Now, the foreign ownership we're talking about here is sovereign wealth funds by foreign countries and 10% by a Chinese company that is essentially controlled by China. I think there is a real issue here that we need to be concerned about if what this results in is a chilling effect in what content that viewers see because of any fear of upsetting these foreign governments in whatever content is being shown. And we've seen that already happen in, for example, the nixing of documentaries about reporters that have been murdered, you know, the Khashoggi murder. So this is a serious issue for the FCC, and we need to really seriously consider it.
6: And Commissioner Gomez, I'd like you to briefly comment on another major merger between Nexstar Media Group and Tegna, two of the largest local broadcast station owners in the U.S. The Trump administration approved the merger after your FCC waived rules limiting any company from owning stations that together reach more than 39% of U.S. households. Could you talk about that merger and the fact that Nexstar Media Group, its owners are known as very conservative folks who have aligned themselves with the Trump administration in the past?
5: Yes. So much like the foreign ownership, by the way, there's a statutory cap in how much a single owner can own in terms of local broadcasts, broadcasters. That ownership cap is 39% of viewing households in this country. The Nexstar Tegna merger will lead to a transaction that will reach 80% of viewing households of this country. And this goes back to my point about viewpoint diversity. What we have seen in the past, we've seen mergers in the past of local broadcasters, and what that leads to is a reduction of the journalism and of the local content, because what these transactions are seeking are synergies. Synergies are just another word for layoffs. And so what will happen is you will get the same content shown at all of these broadcasters in these individual markets, and you will no longer have a diversity of viewpoints being shown. And as you know, this

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1: One of the issues with having so much power concentrated in one corporation is that it will actually lead to increased cable rates and streaming rates for the viewers themselves, because it changes the balance of negotiating power. And that is a large reason why these attorney generals, both on Republicans and Democrats, are challenging the transaction. And one of the things that we saw, by the way, which I found very disturbing about this transaction, is that despite the magnitude of this transaction, and despite the fact that it was unlawful for the FCC to actually approve it, it was not voted on by the commission. And that is done for a couple of reasons. One, it's less complicated if I cannot speak out publicly about something that's being done as a backdoor deal. And it was rushed through in order to avoid this very judicial review. All of the approvals, the DOJ approval, the FCC approval, happened very quickly in one day, and the transaction closed in 10 minutes after the FCC approved it. Clearly, this was coordinated so that this billionaire buddy bypass that this administration seems to have for the corporations it supports could get this done and hopefully avoid this judicial review. Apparently, it didn't work.
2: Well, Ana Gomez, we want to thank you so much for being with us. Federal Communications Commissioner, the only Democrat of the three that are left. The chair is Trump pick, Brendan Carr. Next up, we look at a funding crisis facing community media. It's public access TV, often overlooked when talking about public media in the United States. We'll talk to the heads of Access Sacramento in California and BronxNet, the poorest county in New York State, the Bronx, and how they serve their communities. What's at stake? Stay with us.

0: Honduran musician Carla Lara performing in our Democracy Now! Studio. This is Democracy Now!, democracynow.org. I'm Amy Goodman with Juan Gonzalez. We end today's show looking at a growing funding crisis in an often overlooked corner of public media, public access TV. It airs on cable. As more people cut the cord and drop their cable TV subscriptions, public access channels are losing a vital source of revenue. For decades, cable TV companies have paid franchise fees to local municipalities as compensation for use of the public right-of-way through which the companies route cables and utilities. Those fees have funded PEG stations, P-E-G. That stands for Public Educational and Governmental Access. This is part of a video made by BronxNet in New York.
1: It's happening everywhere. Cord cutting. Outdated law. FCC threats. Federal grant cancellations. Doors are being closed. And over 1,500 local media stations across the nation are being punished.
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0: from the PBS and NPR stations that are also in a funding crisis due to the defunding and dissolution of the Corporation for Public Broadcasting. We're joined now by the heads of two public access stations. Joe Barr is executive director of Access Sacramento in California's capital, and Michael Maxnaby is executive director of BronxNet in New York. Michael, let's begin with you. Talk about what's at stake, and for people who aren't familiar with what public access is, explain this sector of public media in the United States.
1: Congratulations, Amy, on 30 years of Democracy Now! And BronxNet Public Media and public access networks across the nation broadcast this program proudly. And we are participatory media. As we commemorate 250 years of American democracy and what the First Amendment means and freedom of expression, know that you have community resources very often in your cities and towns that provide media education, workforce training for the public, experiential learning for students, that's career building, but also promote civic awareness, voter literacy, digital literacy, and local information. It's a spotlight on the arts and culture and more. And BronxNet was formed 30 plus years ago, in part because the Bronx was too often misrepresented and sensationalized in mainstream media. If it bleeds, it leads. Hollywood also contributed to the Bronx being a symbol of urban blight for many decades, and that's why BronxNet exists, to correct those misrepresentations with authentic community voices. And that's in part why now the Bronx is a symbol of urban renewal.
2: And I'd like to ask Joe Barr, Executive Director of Access Sacramento, could you talk about the programming and the work of community media in Sacramento over the last few decades? And how did you find out that your funding might be cut?
3: Yeah, well, Access Sacramento does a lot of what BronxNet does. It really is of the community, by the community, for the community. We're doing workforce training. We're contributing to the creative economy of this region. The arts is a huge sector of Sacramento's economy. Movie production is actually a growing part of Sacramento's economy. As Hollywood studios leave Southern California, they're looking for other places that are cheaper to shoot their films, and we have people who can crew those films. So we are really here to give those opportunities to folks, but then also give them platforms for a voice. And your previous segment was a wonderful contrast to what we're trying to do in community media, which is really be authentically local, to share viewpoints that aren't necessarily heard in mainstream media. And for us to be facing these funding situations, when you add it on to what we heard in the previous segment with commercial media mergers, it really could be a dire situation for getting a broad spectrum of viewpoints. We heard,
0: Joe,
3: about our funding situation. Yes.
0: If you can explain that point of your funding, when we were in Sacramento in the last few weeks, we heard that Access Sacramento might fall off a cliff, that the Cable Commission is cutting your funding. Can you explain what you've been told?
3: Yes, so the Cable Commission has been telling us for about the last 9 months. They've done run some numbers, and they say that the cable, the PEG money, the money that they give us for operating organizations, is going to go away in a year, a little bit more than a year, and they are actively moving to shut the community media stations down, the public and educational organizations, and put all that money into the government channel. So this is really a situation where they unilaterally are making this decision. It's a policy decision that's going to affect a lot of people, the community at large, and they're essentially cutting down or shutting down the community organizations in favor of the government channel. That's where they want to put their money.
2: And Michael, I wanted to ask you, we're approaching the 2026 midterm elections. Can you talk about how organizations like BronxNet, the important role that they play in local debates and candidate interviews that maybe major commercial stations or even internet blogs or podcasts don't cover?
1: Thank you, Juan. We're in an era of media consolidation, as Commissioner Gomez so well stated. And community media networks like BronxNet met with her in D.C. a couple of weeks ago and to raise awareness about harmful legislation called H.R. 2289, as well as positive legislation called the Protecting Community TV Act. And we met with congressional representatives. And very often for local races in our given communities, including in the Bronx, the only televised local debates for these competitive races are televised on community media. Because in an era of media consolidation, toxic algorithms, addicted feeds, we are not seeing the commercial networks paying attention to the local news and information. As a matter of fact, local reporting jobs, local reporters have decreased 75% since 2002. And according to Rebuild Local News,
0: Michael, we just have a minute, and I wanted to quickly ask you what the bill in the New York State Legislature is and about the proposal as people cut the cord, you know, and their cable subscriptions to tax Netflix and Hulu. We have about 30 seconds.
1: We partner with League of Women Voters of New York to produce these debates, and they're important, and with cable, there's arguably a community good. There's local investment. As there's migration to digital entertainment and to streaming, there is no local investment. There's no local jobs. There's no local programming. And we have a bill called the Technology, Education, and Arts Through Media Act, which corrects that. It provides revenue for municipalities, which addresses what Joe was talking about in Sacramento, revenue for the state, revenue for digital literacy, local arts, community media, nonprofit news, and more. So that's why we are right after this interview, I'm heading up to Albany to talk with our state leaders about Teen New York and build broad consensus. We are very much poised to have model legislation in New York State, which really helps create and foster a healthy news and information ecosystem at the local level in this like really challenging time where there's crisis and community media centers closing across the nation and there's a loss of local jobs. This bill creates local jobs and local information and promotes civic engagement and awareness.
0: Michael Maxinavi, I want to thank you for being with us, Executive Director of BronxNet, and Joe Barr, Executive Director of Access Sacramento, where the next Cable Commission meeting is just in a few weeks in June. I'm in Toronto today speaking at Radio Days North America, moving on to screenings of the new documentary about Democracy Now, Steal This Story, Please, on Thursday night and Friday morning in Minneapolis, then in Chicago on Friday night, Saturday afternoon, and on Saturday evening when I'll be joined by Juan Gonzalez, and then on to Milwaukee on Sunday. 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Information for all these screenings and for more as we travel the country can also be found at stealthisstory.org. Democracy Now! Is produced with Mike Burke, Dina Gester, Messiah Rhodes, Nermeen Sheikh, Maria Terrasena, Nicole Salazar, Sarah Nasser, Trina Nduris, Hamapa, Kamaria Studio, John Hamilton, Ravi Karan, Hani Masu, Diego Ramos, our Executive Director, Julie Crosby. Special thanks to Becca Staley and to Dennis Moynihan. I'm Amy Goodman in Toronto with Juan Gonzalez in Chicago.
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From Pacifica Radio in San Francisco, this is Flashpoints. I'm Dennis Bernstein. Today on the show, the genocidal slaughter in illegally occupied Palestine continues apace. We'll have our weekly segment, Pink Notes, our collaboration with Code Pink, and we'll feature a special report on Dr. Hussein Abu Safia, Palestinian doctor currently near death and facing a continual program of Israeli torture and starvation and worse. And we'll feature our weekly news report from the Electronic Intifada with Nora Barrows-Friedman. All this and more coming up straight ahead on Flashpoints. Stay tuned.

0: And you're listening to Flashpoints on Pacifica Radio. My name is Dennis Bernstein. This is your daily investigative news magazine. You're coming to you over Pacifica Radio, founded in 1949 by folks who understood how important it is to have a free speech, no holds barred, truth to power network. And we are proud to be a part of that. We continue our drumbeat coverage of the genocide, the continuing genocide in Gaza, there is no end to the violence. We're going to focus today on Dr. Hussein Abu Safia. This is a Palestinian doctor. You may have heard about him, currently near death, being held by the Israelis, being tortured in a special prison. He is really degrading quickly, and there is a global watch. And we are, of course, doing our regular Thursday segment where we join forces with Code Pink. Code Pink and Flashpoints has decided that this story of the doctor is crucial, and we have to keep a spotlight on it. Joining us is Cynthia Papermaster of Code Pink, and also joining us is Dr. Feroz Sidwan. He has worked in the occupied Gaza Strip, in the hospital, in the midst of the ongoing genocide, and is quite familiar with the situation with Dr. Safia. Welcome, Cynthia, and welcome, Dr. Feroz Sidwa. We're happy to have you with us. We're not happy to be talking about a situation that continues to get worse. Could you please remind us about what's happening with Dr. Safia, what his condition is, how he's being treated, and then we're going to talk more about the kinds of things people might want to do to stand up against that.
1: Do you want me to jump in now, or Dennis?
0: Let's bring in the doctor first.
1: Okay.
0: Hello?
1: Sorry.
2: No, I'm here. Yeah. Hey, no. However you guys want to do it.
0: Welcome. And we're going to have nice Code Pink. We'll have Code Pink and Cynthia come back to talk, to ask questions, and also to talk about actions that Code Pink is taking to try and organize against this ongoing attempt murdering this doctor. Could you, Dr. Sitwa, would you talk a little bit about what it's like to work there and what we know so far of the current situation in terms of the doctor?
2: Yeah, so I've never actually met Dr. Hussein, but he was the director of Kamal Adwan Hospital in the northeastern part of the Gaza Strip. In December of 2024, after the Israelis had already laid siege to the hospital for 3 months, he surrendered himself to the Israelis in an attempt to stop them from invading and destroying the hospital, which they ended up doing anyway. And he's been imprisoned ever since then. At first, he was actually just disappeared. Nobody even knew where he was. They wouldn't tell his family where he was. In fact, they initially even denied kidnapping him, even though there was video of him getting into an Israeli armored personnel carrier. But recently, and I don't know exactly when, maybe Cynthia does, but recently he's been transferred to the Rakafet section, and I'm sure I'm saying that wrong, but the Rakafet section of the Nitzan prison, which is in Ramla, in Israel itself. And this prison was actually shut down in the 1980s. It was initially, it's an entirely underground facility. The prisoners there are given no sunlight. It's very hidden from anyone like the Red Cross or anything like that. They have very infrequent contact with their lawyers. And this prison was originally built to handle organized crime people in Israeli society itself, but it was shut down in the 1980s because of the notorious human rights abuses that you can imagine an underground, no windows, hidden from everybody prison is meant to facilitate. But Ben-Gavir, Itamar Ben-Gavir, Israel's national security minister and the head of its prison service, he reopened it, and he's been really quite open about why. Regular beatings, starvation, He said that when Palestinians used to get out of Israeli prisons, they were too fat, which if anybody knows the statue, how Palestinians used to get out of Israeli prisons, that's pretty crazy. But he used to say, he says they were too fat. Now they don't get enough, now deliberately, they don't get enough to eat. They, toileting is incredibly limited to, I think, 1 minute or two every week, literally. And the torture, the beatings, the starvation, the lack of hygiene, the lack of adequate access to even drinking water is just, it's absolutely shocking. And all of this is culminating in Hussein Abu Safia looking like he's aged about 20 years in the past year and a half. And he seems to be on the verge of death, actually. The last time his lawyer saw him, he said he couldn't even recognize him. He had been beaten so badly, his face was bruised so badly. He's lost a huge amount of his weight. All of his hair has turned gray. He looks emaciated. He could barely breathe. He appeared to lose consciousness regularly during the court hearing, which was done on a camera. He's not allowed to leave that area, that part of the prison. And it appears that his life is in imminent danger. And just to be clear, this is not at all limited to Dr. Hussein. There are still many hundreds of Palestinians who have been taken out of Gaza, who are still in these Israeli torture camps, which is what they are. That's how B'Tselem describes Israel's prison system today. It describes it as a network of torture camps. And they are all being treated this way. Just to give, I don't want to belabor the point, but just to illustrate it, just a shocking example. There is a 17-year-old boy, I believe his name is Wassan Ahmad, but I might have the exact name wrong. I apologize if I do. But this 17-year-old boy was recently, even according to Israel's own autopsy, the Israeli Prison Service's own autopsy, he was starved to death in an Israeli prison. In an Israeli prison. That is absolutely, that's the kind of thing that you think about North Korea or maybe the Nazis doing. I mean, it's starving someone to death while they're incarcerated. It's just completely crazy. Nevertheless, a judge just ruled, I think 3 days ago, an Israeli judge just ruled that because it can't be proven beyond any reasonable doubt that he actually starved to death, that there's no need to even investigate his death as having been possibly criminal. That's pretty shocking for a 17-year-old boy to be treated that way, and then for a judge to rule that his death simply is not important enough to even investigate. So that's what the Israeli prison system is today. It wasn't very pretty before October 7th, but now it's something that I think might actually be unique in the world. And Dr. Hussein is right in the middle of it.
0: 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Also joining us is Cynthia Papermaster. Cynthia, you want to jump in?
1: Yes, thank you so much, Dennis. I want to express my gratitude first to Dr. Sidwa. I wish that there were more doctors like you whose consciences direct them to speak out. And you've been speaking out for quite a long time. I reread your October 2024 opinion piece in the New York Times earlier, and where you have interviewed many other doctors who volunteered in Gaza and all saying the same thing, that they witnessed children being brought to the hospitals, having been shot in the head, in the chest, etc. And it's absolutely shocking. And I'm grateful to you, very grateful to you for your work there, your volunteer work there, and now what you're doing to help Dr. Safia be released. And Code Pink has a very active campaign to help release Dr. Safia. We have a petition up on our website at codepink.org/AMA delegates. And our tactic is to urge the American Medical Association, along with the U.S. Palestinian Community Network and Healthcare Workers for Palestine, urge people to write to them and ask them to call for Dr. Safia's release. We're trying to get 5,000 signatures. We have very close to that, over 4,000 signatures. So I urge people to go to codepink.org, sign that petition, and see if we can get the American Medical Association to speak out for their colleague in Gaza. And one more thing I will add is that with this new law in Israel of hanging prisoners, and we think that Dr. Safia's name is pretty high up on that list of prisoners who are going to be hanged. And he himself has said that he is very near death. And so this is really urgent right now. Thank you. Thank you so much, Dr. Sidwa. Appreciate very much what you're doing.
0: And Dr. Sidwa, as the Israelis, they're declared purpose, and they want to kill people. They want to undermine the medical system, or they wouldn't treat a doctor such as they are, given the incredible need. How would you describe the situation on the ground in Gaza in terms of medical care and what's happening at the hospitals? Wouldn't you think that instead of trying to kill a doctor, they would want to support the doctor so he can help treat some of the various victims of this ongoing genocide? Over 1,000 days of this killing field?
2: Yeah, certainly. Let me just return Cynthia's kind words really quickly. You know, what Code Pink is trying to do by organizing people, that is the critical need that people need to understand, whether it's Code Pink or there's any number of citizens groups that are trying to do this kind of work to organize and to impose the will of the people of the United States on the political leadership of the United States. There's no shortage of information. You know, what we're talking about here, I'm sure some people are shocked by the details, but our leaders, the people who make these decisions, they know exactly what the Israelis are doing with our weapons and our money. They're not confused about that at all. I know because they've told me so. There is no confusion on their part. They've just decided that it's politically worthwhile. So we have to change the political calculus, and that requires an organized and I don't say militant meaning violent, but militant and dedicated population to stand up and refuse and to say that, you know, our leaders really have no right to use our money and our federal government to murder children and to torture doctors to death. That's just absolutely outrageous. So thank you to Cynthia for the work you're doing as well. But yeah, you know, Dennis, what you said about the Israelis just wanting to kill people, I know people listening will feel, some people will feel that that is an overly harsh way of describing it, but it's I do happen to follow the Israeli press very closely. And it's certainly not every Israeli. Like I was in Israel. I tried to go to Gaza in November of last year. I was blocked. The Israelis blocked me from going. But so I went into Israel instead, which kind of makes perfectly obvious that I wasn't a security threat. But the but I spent about 10 days in Israel. I went. I lived in Israel for about a year after college. So I know a lot of people there. I met some professors that I know. I met some students at Tel Aviv University and at Ben Gurion University. So I've spent time there. I know plenty of incredibly decent Israelis who are doing everything in their power, including sometimes getting shot, to help the Palestinians. But the vast, and they're the first to tell you that the vast majority of Israeli society has gone homicidal and crazy. It's hardly like it just happened after October 7th. It's a problem that's been building up, you could say forever, but certainly since the 1970s when the educational system was changed and a lot of other things happened. But regardless of how this happened, it certainly has happened. And if anybody gets a chance, there's a probably the leading Holocaust and genocide scholar who's still alive right now. Is a gentleman at Brown University named Omer Bartov. He just wrote a book called Israel, What Went Wrong. I haven't gotten a chance to read it yet. It's on my bookshelf, but I haven't, you know, just had other stuff to do. But in interviews that he's given, he has spoken very clearly about how he feels that Zionism, the founding ideology of the state of Israel, you could call it Israeli nationalism or Jewish nationalism, whatever you want to say, that Zionism has really just become an ethno-supremacist violent ideology. Not that distinguishable from Nazism or from white nationalism of South Africa, or he might have added the white nationalism of the American South and things like that. And I think he's right, but he always goes on to point out, and I think he's correct about this as well, he always goes on to point out that the reason this could happen is because the costs of this, you know, Israel is a very small place. It's not that big. The reason it's able to militarily dominate the entire Middle East the way it does is because it's not Israel doing it. It's the United States doing it and just using Israel to do it. it's, you know, we might pretend that Israel has its own army, but it doesn't. It's the United States military. It's the United States' military industrial complex. It's U.S. weapons. It's U.S. Financial and diplomatic support at the U.N. It's the U.S. making sure that the Europeans never do anything to cut off trade with Israel, et cetera, et cetera, et cetera. The, you know, every bit of Israeli power flows from its relationship with the United States. And there is no reason that we as Americans have to accept that. You know, in other words, the problem is us. And that's in some ways a good thing because it means we can change that problem. Again, we just, that means we all have to get together with Cynthia and people like her and organize and actually figure out a way to impose our will, like I said, on the people who actually make decisions in this country. But yes, you would think that not only the Israelis, but also the Americans would, at least if their rhetoric about human rights is to be believed, would want to make sure that Hussein Abu Safiya can be taking care of children in a neonatal ICU in Gaza instead of being tortured to death in an underground hellhole. But unfortunately, the rhetoric about human rights is just rhetoric. In reality, the United States is an imperial empire. Americans don't want it to be, but it is. And we have a lot of work to do to change that fact, not just in Israel, but really across the world.
0: And I can definitely tell you, we experienced the craziness. We've been covering this story for many years, and I'm somebody who's gotten calls from rabbinical students in East Jerusalem saying that Hitler killed the wrong Jews, and you know, luckily I'm old because I'm going to die soon, and all kinds of extraordinary things that sort of push this beyond the edge of politics, too. One has to think about fascism and the willingness to kill innocents in the way that they're doing now. And you're right, of course, it's U.S. weaponry, and it's the leadership of the Congress signed on, taking huge sums of money that are also controlled. Cynthia, you want to talk a little bit more about what Code Pink is doing, and maybe you have more questions for the doctor?
1: I'm so glad that you brought up how the military is sort of driving this, the U.S. military industrial complex, or what we like to call the war economy in Code Pink, is really responsible, I think, for this genocide. And I also want to share with you that we know that the majority of people in the United States do not want to spend our money on arming Israel. I'm also part of a group called Taxpayers Against Genocide. Perhaps you've heard of it. We're trying to get our own government to stop funding weapons with our tax money. And we are in the majority, actually. This is not a minority opinion in the United States. Most people, especially Democrats, do not want any more votes for weapons for Israel. And we have some campaigns going on right now that are going to do everything we can to reject the $1.5 trillion war budget that Pete Hegseth is asking Congress for, that Donald Trump is asking Congress for. We cannot let that happen. So all of these things are connected. And it is our responsibility as people who are funding the genocide to stop that funding. We have to do that. So thank you for the opportunity to tell you, I'm not optimistic. It's not that I'm optimistic, but I'm in constant action to get our government to listen to the people of the United States and the people of the world, millions of people in the world who are all suffering, watching this genocide, for the people of Palestine to have liberation and decide their own fates. And they're living under such terrible conditions. It's unbearable for all of us to watch this going on, and we have to stop it. Thank you.
0: Absolutely. And if people want to get in touch with Code Pink, they want to be a part of the movement that you're with, if they want to know more about what you're up to, Cynthia, what are you suggesting people do?
1: Yeah, our website is codepink.org, and you will see an events calendar there where people can participate in the rallies and the teach-ins and the webinars and the trainings and all of the various events, including in the Bay Area. You also see all of our campaigns there, our Palestine campaign, our campaign to lift sanctions on over 30 countries around the world, our campaign to help Cuba, who's being threatened by the United States. Many, many campaigns there. Our China is not our enemy campaign. We have thousands of people around the country who are members of Code Pink, and we are all working really hard to move to a peace economy and stop this war economy that we have. Thank you.
0: And let me bring you back before we let you go, Dr. Sidwal. I'm curious, is there a dialogue? Are you part of a dialogue happening in terms of within the medical profession here in the United States, or with the kind of knowledge that we now have about the suffering and the torture and every aspect of human rights violation? Is this a dialogue among your colleagues? You're at the San Joaquin General Hospital here in California. Are people concerned, or are medical people concerned that this is a killing machine, a torture chamber, and massive violence and violations of human rights?
2: You know, when I first went to Gaza, I've been there twice, and like I said, I was blocked from going once, but the first time I went was March and April of 2024. I actually initially kept it very quiet because I didn't want to cause political problems at work. You know, I didn't want that to be an issue. Somehow, I think eventually it got out and people learned. And you know, actually the whole hospital spontaneously organized an equipment drive, because back then you could actually take stuff in because we went through the Rafah crossing. The hospital and friends and family and others donated far more stuff than I could actually take to Gaza. I think I took about 1,200 pounds of stuff, and I still had another maybe twice as much as that still at home that I couldn't even manage to take. So regular healthcare workers are appalled, and those who pay attention to at all are just appalled by this. You know, at this point, there's probably at least 300 American healthcare workers who've gone and volunteered in Gaza. Most of us are not terribly vocal about it because they, you know, again, concern for political problems and losing your job and things like that. But organized medicine is a different thing. That's, you know, the AMA and other groups like it, they like to say nice words about all the good things that medicine is supposed to do. But in reality, these organizations are largely focused on making sure the doctors get paid as much as possible. Nevertheless, there are some people in these organizations that actually take the social and moral imperatives of medicine seriously. And so just recently, maybe about maybe 2 or 3 weeks ago, a resolution that was submitted to the AMA by its membership actually went to its to the AMA's policies committee. I'm not getting these words right, but it's something like the policies committee for discussion. And now I'm not a part of the AMA, but somebody sent me the transcript afterwards. And you wouldn't believe the level of discussion. It was just unbelievable level of ignorance and stupidity that decided the actual wording of this resolution. I don't want to go into the details just because it's so embarrassing for my profession. But the I could not believe the things that were being said out loud in this room and that are recorded on paper as having been said. It's just outrageous. So there's a general level of ignorance. There's a general level of not wanting to know. And aside from that, you know, under the Biden administration, these organizations had no excuse. But under the Trump administration, the Trump administration is threatening their 501c3 status. It's threatening all sorts of ridiculous lawsuits related to nonsensical claims of anti-Semitism and all this other nonsense. So, you know, this is what happens when you have a certain degree of freedom that is granted by having a democratic president, but you don't take advantage of it. You know, like the Biden administration, as terrible as it was on this issue, and it really was terrible. It's funded the genocide from the day one, and in fact encouraged it in many ways, despite what Blinken and Austin McGurk are around saying now. Despite that, they absolutely did, but they weren't about to go challenge the AMA and say it can't be a nonprofit organization anymore. It has to. They weren't going to do that. The Trump administration will. And the fact that we didn't, that these organizations were not willing to push when they had that freedom, it just means that it was inevitable that they were going to lose that freedom. And that's what they did. And now that's their excuse for not acting. So that's the situation that we're in right now. Unfortunately, the AMA, much like the American government, is not terribly responsive to the wants and calls of its members. But that just means that these, just like our society generally, medicine suffers from, or medical organizations suffer from, a lack of democratic control. You know, if the United States was a functioning democracy, none of this would be happening. Like Cynthia just mentioned, this is not a minority. It is not a minority position that the United States government should not fund the murder of children. That's a vast, vast majority position in the United States, probably approaching zero people who would argue with it. You know, a very, very few. They might happen to be in the Senate, but whatever. That's just the situation. Americans are not lunatics. We don't want our money being spent on killing children. That's just outrageous, you know? So that's the situation. And that's why, you know, at its core, the problem is not what Israel is doing to the Palestinians. The core problem is that we do not live in a democratic country. And we need to change that fact. And it's, you know, medicine is, organized medicine reflects that quite a lot, unfortunately.
0: Dr. Sidwar, are people dying now just because they can't get medical care or they can't get the medicines that they need? Are people simply dying because of lack of care and aid? And it does appear it's more aggressive than they just happen to be dying, that this is a part of the program. Shoot them, hurt them any way you can, and then don't treat them.
2: Yeah, it's very difficult to summarize in just a few moments what has actually been done to the Gaza Strip, both since October 7th of 2023 and since 2007 and since 2000 and since 1993, since every landmark that has happened in the Gaza Strip, things have gotten worse and worse and worse and worse and worse and worse. And when I say things, it's like, what does that mean? Well, the situation in Gaza, since about 1955, the first time I've seen an American describe Gaza as a concentration camp is in 1955. And just so people remember, it wasn't even under Israeli control then. It was under Egyptian control. In 1955, an American military man who was working for the UN, ELM Burns, he went to Gaza, and when he came back, he wrote, I think it was in his memoir, he wrote that Gaza was something like a huge concentration camp on the sand. If you fast forward to 1967, just a few weeks actually after Israel took the Strip over in the 1967 June War, Al Gore's father, who was also a senator, Albert Gore Sr., he went to Gaza, and when he came back, he testified in the Senate. He said, Gaza is just a huge concentration camp. He was trying to explain that it's, you know, totally unstable for Israel to keep people in this place. If you fast forward to, I believe it's 2001 or 2002, Baruch Kimmerling, who was an Israeli sociologist, he was the George Weiss Professor of Sociology at the Hebrew University of Jerusalem. He's passed away since then. He wrote in a book called Politicide that Gaza is the largest concentration camp ever to exist. If you fast forward another 2 years or so, maybe to 2003 or four, in discussions in the U.S. Embassy that were leaked through WikiLeaks, an Israeli general named Giora Eiland, he tells the American ambassadorial team in Israel that Gaza is just a huge concentration camp.
0: We're going to leave it right there for now. Dr. Sidwar, we thank you for the time and the energy and the important information you're sharing with us. Cynthia Papermaster, Code Pink, we thank you as well. You are listening to Flashpoints on Pacifica Radio. We're going to now play for you as much as we can of the brand new Intifada newscast from the Electronic Intifada with Nora Bowers-Friedman.
3: This is the Electronic Intifada newscast. I'm Nora Barrows-Friedman, Associate Editor at the Electronic Intifada. It's day 1007 of Israel's genocide in Gaza. Here's a brief summary of some of the latest developments this week in Palestine and Lebanon. In Gaza, Israel has hunted, targeted, and killed children playing, children collecting water, children in the streets, and children and their families in displacement tent shelters, as well as an aid worker and an elderly man who organized screenings of World Cup games. At least 9 Palestinians were killed in Israeli attacks in Gaza City and Khan Yunis on Wednesday. Israeli soldiers shot and killed a 6-year-old child. According to local reports, the child, Abdurrahman Rafiq Badwan, was playing on the rubble of his family's destroyed home in the Zaytun neighborhood of Gaza City and was shot by Israeli army gunfire. Journalist Nahed Hajjaj filmed Abdurrahman's father mourning over him in the hospital, grieving and kissing his small face. An Israeli strike on a car in the western part of Gaza City killed another person, Khalil Jamal Manna, and wounded at least 2 others. Reporter Ibrahim Saeed recorded footage of the aftermath of the drone strike as crowds of people tried to rescue the wounded. A woman he talks to says that she witnessed shrapnel raining down on people in the street, including a 9-year-old girl who was covered in shattered glass. She says, quote, "For 8 months, no one has batted an eye," referring to Israel's ongoing and unabated slaughter of Palestinians under the guise of a fraudulent ceasefire. Also on Wednesday, 4 Palestinians, including a 10-year-old child, were killed by an Israeli attack on tents sheltering displaced families in the Saada camp south of Khan Yunis, according to the Wafa news agency. Israeli forces fired on an aid worker in southern Gaza, according to the Anadolu news agency. A medical source told Anadolu that Ahmed Nasser Islim was shot in the head while waiting for his truck to be loaded with humanitarian aid. In the port area of Gaza City, Israeli gunboats shot and injured a woman, according to the civil defense. Israeli artillery also shelled eastern and southern areas of the Burej refugee camp in central Gaza, and Israeli military vehicles opened fire toward displacement shelters in the Mawasi area north of Rafah, Anadolu reported. An 8-year-old child, Fadi Alderi, died Wednesday of wounds he sustained from an Israeli drone strike on a civilian vehicle in Gaza City the day before. According to medical sources at Al-Shifa Hospital, Israel targeted the car on Tuesday evening and killed 3 Palestinians, including Fadi's 10-year-old brother, Hamza. Also killed in the attack on the car was Mohammed Fawaz Al-Wahidi, the director of public relations for the Egyptian Committee in Gaza, who helped organize public screenings of World Cup matches for displaced families. Israel killed him about an hour before the Egypt-Argentina game. Middle East Eye reported that Wahidi also served as the director of the Office of Mukhtars and Community Elders at the committee's Gaza City headquarters. He had been attending a neighborhood reconciliation meeting just before the strike hit the vehicle he was in, near the governorate building, according to a spokesperson for the Egyptian Relief Committee. The spokesperson described him as a respected social figure in community reconciliation, known for his tireless efforts to resolve disputes and serve his people. At least 3 other Palestinians were killed in attacks on Tuesday in Khan Yunis, where sources at the Nasser Medical Complex said 1 person was killed and 9 others were wounded after Israeli forces opened fire on the Mawasi displacement area, and another person was killed and 3 others were wounded in an Israeli drone strike in central Khan Yunis. A separate Israeli drone strike killed a Palestinian man, Mohammed Abu Taima, and wounded 5 others, including 4 children, in an attack east of Mawasi, according to the Anadolu news agency. Israeli forces shot and wounded at least 5 Palestinians in a drone strike northwest of Rafah. Earlier in the day, a Palestinian man, Imran Yunus Abu Jarad, was killed and several people were injured when an Israeli drone struck a tent sheltering displaced people near the port of Gaza City. Israeli naval forces detained seven fishers after intercepting their boats off the central Gaza coast on Tuesday, according to the Union of Fishermen's Committees. On Monday, July 6th, at least five Palestinians were killed and more than two dozen were injured in Israeli strikes across Gaza. Two people were killed in an Israeli attack on a displacement tent shelter in the Mawasi area of Khan Yunis. And two cars were targeted and bombed by Israeli forces in separate strikes nearby. Three fishers were injured when an Israeli drone dropped grenades on their boat off the northern coast, and Israel bombed a home in the Tal al-Hawa neighborhood of Gaza City, killing a man and his wife and injuring six others. Al Jazeera and local news sources reported that Israeli forces bombed a group of Palestinians at a water desalination station in eastern Gaza City on Sunday, killing two people, Ahmed Yahya al-Batch and Jawhar al-Balawi. Israel killed at least two Palestinians on Saturday, according to local reports. Drop Site News said that Hudayfa Hussein al-Hawajri was killed and four others were wounded in an Israeli strike on a gathering of people west of the Jabalia camp in northern Gaza. And a man, Mohammed Najib Ashour, was killed and others were wounded in an earlier drone strike on a group of people southeast of Gaza City. Volunteer paramedic and reporter Mohammed Abulwai filmed paramedics attending to a seriously wounded man in the back of an ambulance, helping the man say his last prayers. Abulwai then turns the camera around and says, quote, "This is the daily scene in the Gaza Strip. Every day, bombings and massacres. I swear to God, we're exhausted, people. We're exhausted. The world, humanity, do something. We're exhausted." Gaza's civil defense reported on Friday, July 3rd, that an Israeli quadcopter drone targeted two children who were filling jugs of water in Gaza City, killing one child and wounding the other. A 27-year-old man, Uday Hussein Al-Luh, was killed in an Israeli drone strike east of Deir al-Balah in central Gaza, also on Friday. The United Nations warned this week that Palestinian families are continuing to be displaced in areas along the so-called Yellow Line in Gaza, as Israeli troop advancement is steadily shrinking the area that families can still stay in. The UN said that just this week, at least nine families were displaced from a site in southern Gaza, with some saying they fled advancing tanks. Shooting and injuries were also reported nearby. During nearly 3 years of genocide and the seizure and occupation of more than 60% of Gaza's landscape, Israel has turned Gaza into a death camp, denser than Srebrenica, according to Euromed Human Rights Monitor. Geographically and demographically, the rights group warns, quote, "Gaza is now limited to an area about 15% smaller than Srebrenica, but with a population over 50 times larger and a density roughly 60 times higher, all amidst rubble, waste, and a severe lack of basic living conditions. Israel is legitimizing and enforcing a systematic pattern of geographic siege on Gaza, extending beyond a comprehensive blockade to include forcible internal confinement," Euromed adds. They say this traps Palestinians within a small, devastated area under conditions more severe and crowded than those in the Srebrenica enclave before its fall in 1995, when genocide occurred. The Srebrenica genocide serves as a clear historical warning about the deadly impact of besieging civilians and depriving them of protection and essentials for life, particularly when these actions are part of systematic behavior that is a core component of ongoing genocide, as seen in Gaza. Euromed says that on the eve of Srebrenica's fall in 1995, nearly 40,000 people were besieged within roughly 150 square kilometers. Meanwhile, the remaining habitable area of Gaza has shrunk to just about 128 square kilometers, with far more people trapped and besieged inside. Recent news about the Israeli government's plans to lure Palestinians into concentration camps in the southern ruins of Rafah, Euromed says, are systematic and dehumanizing coercive measures, quote, deliberately designed to force residents into a stark choice, either face physical extermination or be forced out of their homeland. This is not a voluntary decision, but a compulsory condition for survival, highlighting the Gaza Strip situation as a well-documented example of mass deportation and forcible transfer in modern legal history. All states must implement prompt and effective punitive actions against Israel instead of merely issuing condemnation statements or broad calls, Euromed states. They add, quote, this includes applying diplomatic, economic, and military sanctions, suspending any agreements, privileges, or cooperation that enable ongoing crimes or provide political cover, enforcing a comprehensive embargo on the supply, transfer, purchase, or import of weapons, munitions, equipment, and military and security technology, freezing the assets of involved Israeli officials, and imposing travel bans on them. Maintaining normal relations with a state that commits genocide and forced displacement, or providing it with weapons, political, and economic support, can be seen as contributing to the ongoing unlawful situation. This may also violate states' obligations to prevent and stop the crime and to avoid aiding or assisting in its commission. Dr. Hussam Abu Safiya's condition inside an Israeli torture prison is worsening, according to his lawyers. The pediatrician and director of the Kamal Adwan Hospital in Beit Lahia was abducted by Israeli soldiers in December 2024 and has remained in Israeli administrative detention ever since, without charge or trial, and recently in solitary confinement. He has endured physical and psychological torture and abuse ever since his abduction and detention. Dr. Abu Safiya's attorney, Nasser Oda, along with Physicians for Human Rights Israel, PHRI, said on July 4th that Dr. Abu Safiya was brought to a meeting with Oda on July 2nd. He was shackled by his hands and feet and accompanied by masked prison guards. He displayed fresh, severe injuries to his head, around his eyes, and on his ears and neck, to the extent that his lawyer initially struggled to recognize him, PHRI stated. During the visit, Dr. Abu Safiya experienced difficulty breathing and speaking continuously. He appeared extremely weak, struggled to sit upright without falling, and on several occasions seemed on the verge of losing consciousness. His attorney noted that he appeared frightened, exhibited severe psychological distress, and was reluctant to speak freely due to fear of being targeted. Based on these observations, Oda concluded that Dr. Abu Safiya's life is in immediate danger. Dr. Abu Safiya reported to his attorney that shortly after his Supreme Court appeal hearing, which took place last month, while he was held in solitary confinement at Ganot Prison, four or five prison guards entered his cell and assaulted him with a hammer and batons, inflicting injuries across his body. He further said that since his transfer to the Rakafet facility on June 24th, he's been subjected to daily beatings, resulting in several instances of loss of consciousness, but without receiving appropriate medical treatment. He expressed grave fear for his life, stating, quote, this is the last time you will see me. They brought me here to kill me. I don't see myself surviving. This is the end. Nasser Oda and PHRI appealed to Israel's attorney general, demanding his transfer, an independent medical examination, and an urgent judicial visit. Israel's high court had earlier ruled that the state must submit its response to a petition filed by PHRI seeking the release of Abu Safiya and 13 other Palestinian doctors from Gaza who are being held in administrative detention. On Wednesday, July 8th,

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1: Seeking the release of the doctors from Gaza who are being held in Israel without charge. Furthermore, Euromed Human Rights Monitor said this week that it received credible reports that Dr. Marwan Al-Hams is enduring repeated torture and abuse at an Israeli interrogation center. His health is also deteriorating significantly, and he had a severe heart attack, prompting serious concerns for his life. On July 21, 2025, Al-Hams was kidnapped in the Mawasi area of Rafah by an armed group dressed in civilian clothes. They opened fire, wounding him in the leg, and caused the death of photojournalist Tamer Al-Zanin. Two others were injured, one a journalist and the other a Ministry of Health employee. It was later revealed that Al-Hams was held at an Israeli interrogation center, Euromed says. The manner in which Al-Hams was abducted, followed by his continued detention in an Israeli interrogation center without a clear legal basis being declared or basic defense guarantees being provided, including informing him of the reasons for his detention, enabling genuine contact with his lawyer, and subjecting his case to effective judicial review, strips his detention of legal legitimacy and renders it arbitrary, the group explains. Withholding detailed information about his legal status, detention conditions, and health, as well as denying him proper communication with his lawyer and family, increases the risk to his life and safety, especially considering reports of his worsening health and exposure to torture. Both Hossam Abu Safiya and Marwan Al-Hams are subjected to a consistent pattern of targeting Palestinian medical personnel in Gaza. This includes killings, arbitrary arrests, enforced disappearances, torture, ill treatment, and denial of medical care, Euromed stated. Turning to the occupied West Bank, Israeli soldiers blocked a Palestinian family from crossing a checkpoint west of Ramallah on July 5th, leading to the preventable death of a four-month-old baby, Ahmad Marouf Zaid, who had a critical medical condition. A Palestinian ambulance was waiting for the baby on the other side of the checkpoint in order to transfer him to a nearby hospital. Leila Ghanam, the governor of Ramallah and El Bire, said Israeli soldiers fired tear gas to stop Palestinians trying to pass through the checkppoint at the entrance to the village of Deir Amar, Al Jazeera reported. Ghanam added that what happened to Ahmad, the family's only son, was a stain on the conscience of humanity and part of an Israeli policy that aims to obstruct Palestinians' freedom of movement and access to health care, in violation of fundamental rights. That same day, Israeli forces shot dead a 16-year-old boy in the Qalandia refugee camp near Ramallah, according to the Palestinian Ministry of Health. Walid Abu Sneina was on the roof of a house when he was shot in the head by an Israeli sniper. Two other boys, both aged 14, were wounded in the attack on Sunday, both of them shot in the lower limbs. During the same raid into Qalandia, an Israeli border police officer was captured on security video throwing a stun grenade into a car carrying young Palestinians. The footage from Sunday shows an officer approaching the car and shouting at the people inside. After a brief exchange, he reaches for his belt, grabs a stun grenade, and throws it through the open door, which he pushes shut as the driver tries to escape. The officer is heard shouting, "Shut your mouth. Who are you talking to like that?" Moments later, the grenade detonates, filling the area with smoke. The two passengers scramble out through the opposite side of the vehicle, and the officer appears to fire his rifle as they duck for cover. The human rights group B'Tselem said that all those who were in the car survived. In the town of Yatta, near Hebron or Al-Khalil on July 7th, Israeli forces demolished a 200-square-meter home belonging to a family of nine and another house belonging to a family of five and vandalized and destroyed a water well. Four other homes were demolished by Israeli forces on Tuesday. In the central West Bank, Israeli forces demolished two homes under construction in the village of Shukba, west of Ramallah, after storming the area with military

0: bulldozers, claiming the buildings lacked permits. The Shukba village council head Khalef Qada told the Anadolu news agency that, quote, Israeli soldiers fired stun grenades at Palestinians during the demolition to keep them away from the site, and that the demolition was the 25th carried out by Israeli forces in the town since the start of the year. Settler attacks on Palestinians have continued to escalate, with the full backing and encouragement from Israeli lawmakers. In the early morning hours of July 6th, dozens of Israeli settlers attacked the village of El-Kheir. Journalist Jasper Nathaniel documented the attack, saying that at 1 a.m., quote, maybe 30 settlers, some with machine guns, invaded the village, trying to push the fence back and plant Israeli flags, throwing chairs, poles, razor wire. Army arrived to do absolutely nothing. Settlers carried out another pogrom on the village on July 7th. Nathaniel posted photos and said, quote, really brutal assault on El-Kheir just now. These two guys, among many others, both punched and kicked me repeatedly, assaulted a 78-year-old activist, threw a small woman to the ground. Second guy had a pistol and somebody showed up with a machine gun after. Army showed up when it was over. Settlers told them to detain me, which they did before leaving without a word. A local elderly woman is being rushed to the hospital. We're afraid they're coming back tonight. They are getting more violent every day and will kill somebody soon without intervention from the United States Embassy. In Lebanon, Israeli attacks have not stopped across the south, with drone strikes, bombings, artillery shellings, and the destruction of entire villages being carried out daily, despite the so-called ceasefire. According to the country's health ministry, more than 4,300 people have been killed and more than 12,200 wounded since Israel escalated its attacks on March 2nd. For more on the situation on the ground in Lebanon, our contributor Rokaya Shamsidine filed this report for the Electronic Intifada on Wednesday evening.
1: This is Rokaya Shamsidine reporting for the Electronic Intifada. Despite the highly publicized U.S. brokered framework agreement signed on June 26, Israel continues its systematic campaign of aggression against sovereign Lebanese territory. Over the last several days, the Israeli military has intensified cross-border attacks, laying bare the hollow reality of U.S.-mediated ceasefires that serve only to shield Israeli war crimes while offering zero protection to the people of Lebanon. In the latest wave of attacks, Israeli drone strikes and artillery shelling heavily targeted several towns across southern Lebanon. On July 6, Israeli forces carried out a drone strike on a civilian vehicle near Nabatiya al-Fawa, killing four people instantly. Among them was Esperanza Gandour, a devoted educator and the principal of Yusuf Shamoun Public School. Esperanza had returned to the area simply to check on repairs to her home, following months of forced displacement. Instead, she was targeted alongside her elderly mother, a domestic worker, and their driver as they traveled back from the residence. Further south, the outskirts of Kantora were subjected to intense artillery shelling, while an Israeli drone dropped ordnance directly into the town of Mansouri in the district of Sur. Furthermore, Israeli military forces carried out controlled demolitions and heavy explosions inside the border towns of Aydarun, Kunin, Huna, and Kfar Tirnit, intentionally destroying residential infrastructure in a transparent attempt to render the border region completely uninhabitable. According to the latest figures from the Lebanese Health Ministry, the cumulative death toll from this phase of Israeli aggression since the 2nd of March has now surged to 4,303, with more than 12,200 others injured. The relentless Israeli attacks are accompanied by nonstop invasive drone flights over South Lebanon and parts of Beirut and its seven suburbs. As the mainstream media echo the Trump administration's empty rhetoric about a security agreement, the reality on the ground remains an ongoing and violent Israeli occupation. Tens of thousands of residents face indefinite forced displacement from vast swaths of southern Lebanon, where the cost of building damage alone has already surpassed $1.3 billion. The Lebanese resistance group Hezbollah maintains that Israeli forces are actively violating the so-called truce in order to enforce a permanent military occupation of South Lebanon, proving once again that Israel has no intention of withdrawing from Lebanese soil and that they will continue to face sustained and unyielding local resistance.
0: That was Rokhaya Shamsuddin reporting for the Electronic Intifada from Lebanon on Wednesday. And now, as we always do, we wanted to highlight people expressing joy, determination, and reclamation across Palestine and around the world. In the northern Gaza city of Beit Lahia, close to Israel's so-called yellow line, a group of farmers from the Thamra collective are returning to work their land and provide food to their community. Their project, they say, addresses food insecurity and promotes resilience through sustainable agricultural practices and community-driven efforts. Ahmed Tambura is a farmer with the Thamra Collective and says in a video, quote, "Our grandparents originally planted here. My grandfather and father are farmers. We returned to farming. We are near the yellow line, just 1 kilometer away. We face the danger of stray bullets. We work with our hands. We've worked here on this land for the last 30 days. If you ask anyone what this land looked like before, they'll tell you we performed miracles on this land. There were hills here and rubble. I feel inner peace in my country and my land. My plants are a blessing. What I have is enough. We won't be rich. One can only feel peace in their country, to stay in one's area and land, because the land is precious. Land is the most precious thing."
2: زار أحمد مجد بشير طنبورة من سكان بيت لاهيا منطقة أصلا كان أجدادي يزرعوا الشاسيد وأبوي هم مزارعين في الأساس جددنا أنه رجعنا للزراعة والله إحنا يعني قريبين الخط يمكن الخط الأصفر مش بعيد عنا كيلو 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
0: That's videos from the Thamra Collective. And that's it for the news roundup. 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
5: Hi, this is Kendall Boyson, professional life and recovery coach, and you're listening to Encouragementology, the practice of instilling hope. Hi there. Thanks for joining me. On this show, I question, are you living life or producing it? Have you ever caught yourself reaching for your phone before you fully experienced the moment in front of you? Maybe it was a beautiful sunset, an incredible meal, a concert, a family gathering, or even a quiet walk where something made you stop and think, I should get a picture of this. It's almost automatic now. Before we've taken it all in, before we've let the moment settle around us, there's this instinct to capture it, to save it, to share it, to prove we were there. I started wondering when that became our first response. I don't remember making a conscious decision to experience life through a lens, but somewhere along the way, documenting our lives became woven into living them. We don't just attend the birthday party, we record it. We don't simply admire the view, we frame it. We don't just laugh until our sides hurt, we wonder if someone caught it on video. It's subtle enough that we hardly notice it's happening, and yet it has quietly changed the rhythm of everyday life. There was a time when memories lived mostly inside us. You'd come home from a trip bursting to tell someone about it because your words had to do the work. You remembered the smell of the ocean, the way the air felt at the top of the mountain, the tiny cafe you stumbled across by accident, and the conversation that made you laugh so hard you couldn't finish your meal. Those experiences became stories because they had first become memories. Today, it's almost as if the story begins before the memory has a chance to form. I'm not convinced this is about phones. Phones are just the tool. I'm curious about something much deeper. What happens when we begin experiencing life with an audience already in mind? Does it change what we choose to do? Does it influence what we notice? Does it quietly encourage us to chase moments that look impressive instead of moments that simply feel meaningful? And if we're always thinking about how something will appear later, are we fully living it now? The more I thought about it, the more I realized this isn't really a conversation about technology at all. It's about attention. It's about presence. It's about the quiet difference between living a life and producing one. Those aren't necessarily the same thing, even though they can look almost identical from the outside. So today, I don't want to talk about deleting apps or escaping the digital world. I want us to explore something much more personal. When you look back on your life someday, what do you hope you'll remember? The moments you carefully curated? Or the ones you completely forgot to record because you were too busy living them? Let's explore that together. As I was thinking about this episode, I realized there's nothing new about wanting to remember our lives. People have kept journals, filled scrapbooks, carried cameras on vacation, or tucked little souvenirs into boxes they couldn't bear to throw away. We're storytellers by nature. We want to remember where we've been, who we've loved, and what we've learned, and the moments that shaped us. There's something deeply human about wanting to preserve a memory. But I don't think that's what we're talking about today. I think somewhere along the way, many of us made a subtle shift. We stopped asking, is this meaningful? And started asking, is this interesting? Those questions may sound similar, but they lead us in very different directions. A meaningful moment doesn't need an audience to matter. It can be quiet, ordinary, personal. Sometimes it's a conversation on the back porch, an unexpected laugh around the dinner table, or sitting beside someone you love without either of you saying much at all. Those moments rarely go viral, but somehow they become the ones we carry with us for years. An interesting moment, at least in today's culture, often comes with an invisible audience. We begin imagining how it will look, how we'll describe it, whether it's worth sharing. We aren't just living the experience anymore. Part of our attention has already stepped outside the moment and started observing it. It's almost like we've become both the main character and the producer of our own lives. I don't think most of us do this intentionally. In fact, I think it's become so normal that we barely notice it. We pull out our phones almost without thinking. We take 6 pictures instead of 1 because maybe 1 will be better. We interrupt conversations to capture them before the food gets cold or the lighting changes. We've become incredibly good at preserving moments. But I wonder if we've become just a little less practiced at inhabiting them. There's an old saying that I've always loved, where your attention goes, your life follows. Whether those exact words came from a single author or evolved over time, the wisdom holds up. Attention isn't just what we notice. Attention is where we actually live. Think about that for a second. If your attention is divided between what's happening and how what's happening might be received, then your experience becomes divided too. Maybe only by a few percent, maybe only by a few seconds, but over days, months, and years, those little interruptions begin to shape the way we experience our own lives. And I don't think this is only happening on vacations or special occasions. I think it's happening in ordinary life. We make dinner. We reorganize a room. We read a great book. We exercise. We have a meaningful conversation. Increasingly, there's this quiet temptation to turn experiences into evidence. Evidence that we're productive. Evidence that we're interesting, that we're growing. Evidence that we're happy. But here's the question that keeps coming back to me. If no one else ever knew you did those things, would they still be worth doing? I hope your answer is yes, because that's where freedom begins. When your life is no longer measured by its visibility, it can finally be measured by its meaning. I don't think the goal is to stop sharing our lives. Don't get me wrong. Some of my favorite memories are photographs. Some of my favorite conversations started because someone shared something thoughtful online. That's not the issue. The question is much quieter than that. Who's leading? Is your life creating the content? Or is the content beginning to shape your life? Because those two things can look exactly the same from the outside while feeling completely different on the inside. One of the reasons this topic fascinated me is because it isn't just a feeling. Researchers have actually spent years studying what happens when we experience life through a camera instead of through our own attention. A psychologist named Linda Hinkle at Fairfield University conducted a study that became known as the photo-taking impairment effect. Participants toured a museum, and some simply observed the exhibits while others photographed them. Later, the people who had taken pictures remembered fewer details than those who had simply looked. Her conclusion wasn't that photography is bad. In fact, she found that when people intentionally photographed one specific detail, their memory actually improved. The difference was intention. When we mindlessly capture everything, our brain seems to assume the camera will remember it for us. When we slow down and really observe, we're still doing the remembering ourselves. That made me stop and think, because maybe the camera isn't stealing our memories. Maybe it's replacing our attention. I'm sure you've heard of author Nicholas Carr, who wrote The Shallows. He argues that our digital habits don't just change when we do. They gradually change how we think. The more we're conditioned to switch our attention, skim, scan, and anticipate what's next, the harder it becomes to stay deeply engaged with what's right in front of us. It's not that we're less capable of paying attention. It's that we're constantly practicing distraction. And maybe that's the word that ties all of this together. Practice. Whatever we practice, we perfect. If we practice noticing beauty, we'll probably notice more beauty. If we practice being present in conversations, we will probably become better listeners. But if we practice viewing every experience through the lens of how it might appear to someone else, eventually that lens begins to feel normal. There's another voice I wanted to bring into this conversation, and it's from Arthur Brooks, who has written extensively about happiness and fulfillment. One of the themes he returns to is that lasting happiness isn't built on admiration for other people. It's built on relationships, purpose, and enjoyment. In other words, the things that sustain us over time are deeply relational, not performative. I think that's an important distinction because admiration feels good. Validation feels good. A kind comment can brighten your day, and there's nothing wrong with that. We all appreciate being seen. We all enjoy encouragement. That's part of being human. The challenge comes when external affirmation quietly becomes the scorecard for an internal experience. It's a subtle shift. Instead of asking, "Did I enjoy today?" we begin asking, "Did today's experience get the response I hoped for?" Those are two completely different questions. One measures your life. The other measures other people's reactions to your life. And those reactions are unpredictable. They're influenced by algorithms, timing, who's online, what people are interested in that day, and countless other things that have nothing to do with the value of your experience. Think about how much power we accidentally hand over when we let someone else's response determine how we feel about our own moments. A beautiful walk is still a beautiful walk, even if no one sees a picture of it. A meaningful conversation still changes you, even if it isn't clever enough to become a post. A vacation can become one of the best weeks of your life, even if your phone spends most of it tucked away in your bag. Maybe the real invitation isn't to stop documenting our lives. Maybe it's to make sure we've lived the moment before we decide whether it needs documenting. Because the richest parts of life were never meant to compete for attention. They were meant to capture ours. Let's try a little experiment together. You don't have to write anything down or answer out loud. Just notice what comes to mind. Picture one of your favorite memories. Not the one with the most likes, not the one everyone still talks about, just one of your favorites. Maybe it's from childhood. Maybe it's from last week. Maybe it's something so ordinary that you've never even told anyone about it. Now, ask yourself, what makes that memory so special? Was it the setting? The people? The feeling? Can you remember the temperature or the sound? the smell. Can you remember what made you laugh or why that moment stayed with you? Now, here's the interesting part. Did anyone else have to validate that moment for it to matter? Probably not. Most of our favorite memories don't become our favorite memories because someone applauded them. They become our favorites because of how they made us feel. That's an inside job. Now let's flip the exercise. Think about something you've posted that you were really excited to share. Maybe it was a vacation, a project you finished, a family celebration, or a beautiful meal. Before you shared it, what were you hoping people would notice? Were you simply sharing your joy? Were you hoping to inspire someone? Were you looking for connection? Or if you're really honest, were you hoping someone would confirm that it was as special as it felt to you? There's no wrong answer here. I think we've all been there. I've certainly shared things because they made me smile. And I've shared podcast episodes because I genuinely hope they encourage someone else. Sharing isn't the issue. The question is whether the sharing begins to shape the experience itself. Imagine walking into a room where no one notices your new haircut. Does that make it a bad haircut? Imagine preparing a wonderful meal and forgetting to take a picture. Was it any less delicious? Imagine taking the trip of a lifetime and coming home with only a handful of photos because you spent most of your time looking instead of recording. Would that vacation somehow be smaller, or would it actually feel bigger because you were fully there? I wonder if we've accidentally confused documentation with appreciation. We think recording something proves we valued it, but maybe attention is what proves we valued it. Attention says, this moment deserves all of me. Documentation says, I want to remember this. Those two ideas can absolutely work together. The problem is when the second one interrupts the first. Here's another question I've been asking myself lately. What experiences in my life have I quietly stopped pursuing because they don't translate well online? Think about that for a minute. Reading a book on the porch for an hour. Taking a long drive with no particular destination. Having coffee with a friend who loves conversation more than selfies. Sitting outside after a summer rain. Watching your grandchildren play without feeling the need to capture every laugh. None of those moments are especially sensational. They probably won't stop anyone from scrolling. But isn't it interesting that some of the richest experiences in life are almost impossible to capture? They have to be lived. Maybe that's one of the quiet invitations hidden inside all of this. Instead of asking, will this make good content? What if we started asking, will this make a good memory? Because years from now, I don't think we'll remember how many people watched our lives. I think we'll remember how fully we lived them. So if we're beginning to realize that attention is one of the most valuable things we own, how do we reclaim it without feeling like we have to disconnect from the world? I don't think this is about throwing away your phone or disappearing from social media. Most of us use technology in meaningful ways. We stay connected with family, celebrate milestones, learn some new things, and sometimes we even find encouragement from someone we've never met. The goal isn't to reject the tools. It's to make sure the tools aren't quietly shaping the way we experience our lives. One place to begin is by simply delaying the documentation. The next time something wonderful happens, resist the urge to reach for your phone immediately. Give yourself 60 seconds. That's it. Watch the sunset first. Listen to the music before you record it. Let your child finish telling the funny story before you think about taking a picture. Those first few moments belong to you. If you still want the photo afterward, take it. But experience the moment before you preserve it. You may discover that the memory feels richer because you were completely present before the camera ever came out. Another practice is to occasionally ask yourself a simple question. If no one else ever knew I did this, would it still be worth doing? I love that question because it cuts through so much noise. If the answer is yes, you're probably connected to something deeply meaningful. Reading a book, planting flowers, learning to cook, volunteering, taking a walk, sitting quietly with someone you love. These are experiences that enrich your life, whether they're witnessed or not. They remind us that meaning isn't something the world assigns to our lives. It's something we experience from the inside out. Here's another idea that I've been trying to practice myself. Create moments that have no audience at all. Do something beautiful simply because it's beautiful. Write a handwritten note that no one else will ever read. Buy coffee for someone without telling anyone about it. Take the scenic route home just because the evening light is beautiful. Watch your grandchildren play without taking a single picture. Can you do it? Let some moments exist only in your heart. There's something incredibly freeing about knowing that not every meaningful experience has to become part of your public story. And finally, become curious about your own motivation instead of judgmental. If you catch yourself reaching for your phone, don't scold yourself. Just ask, what am I hoping for right now? Maybe you genuinely want to remember the moment. Maybe you want to share joy with someone you love. Maybe you're hoping for connection. Or maybe, just maybe, you're looking for reassurance that this moment matters. That's a very human desire. We all want to know that our lives count. But perhaps the greatest reassurance isn't found in someone else's response. Perhaps it's found in fully inhabiting the life we've already been given. The A side is a familiar story we all know, but the B side, that's where the deeper tracks live. The A side tells us to share our lives, build your platform, tell your story, capture the memories, and stay connected. Don't let life pass you by without documenting it. And honestly, there's nothing inherently wrong with any of those things. Some of the most meaningful stories I've ever read were shared by someone willing to be vulnerable. Some of my favorite family photos instantly transport me back to a moment I might have otherwise forgotten. Sharing can preserve history. It can build relationships. It can encourage someone who's walking through a similar season. The A side isn't wrong. It's just incomplete. The B side asks a different question. What if some moments become more valuable because they aren't immediately shared? We live in a culture that often assumes visibility equals value. It's important, post it. If you're proud of it, announce it. If something wonderful happens, let everyone know. But I wonder if we've unintentionally started believing that every meaningful experience needs an audience. What if that's simply not true? Think about some of the most sacred moments in your own life. A heartfelt conversation with someone you love, sitting beside a hospital bed and holding a hand, watching a child sleep after a long day, standing outside on a quiet morning before the rest of the world wakes up, the tears you cried after receiving good news you've waited years to hear. Those moments don't lose their significance because they weren't posted. If anything, they often become even more meaningful because they remained deeply personal. They weren't created for public consumption. They were simply lived. I think we've also lost something else, and it's the beautiful surprise of discovery. Years ago, when you ran into an old friend, you had stories to tell because they hadn't been watching your life unfold in real time. You caught each other up. You laughed over things the other person had never heard. There was curiosity and mystery. Today, it's easy to say, "I know, I saw your pictures." We know what someone had for dinner, where they vacationed, what project they're working on, and even what they're thinking about before we've had a chance to ask. We've become incredibly informed about one another, but I wonder if we've become a little less curious. Maybe the B-side of this conversation isn't about posting less at all. Maybe it's about protecting more. Protecting our attention, our relationships, protecting our memories while they're still forming, protecting the quiet moments that shape us long before they could ever be summarized in a caption. Because not everything meaningful needs to become content. Some moments are doing their best work while no one else is watching. Before we close today, don't forget to download this week's 5-day journaling companion from the show notes. If today's conversation stirred something in you, the companion is designed to help you slow down, ask a few deeper questions, and notice how you're experiencing your own life. Sometimes the biggest insights don't happen while we're listening. They happen later when we give ourselves a little space to reflect. Today, I remember that I was never created to live for an audience. Long before there were cameras, followers, or timelines, there was an invitation to simply be present, to notice, to listen, to delight in the ordinary gifts of each day. I realize how easily I can complicate life by chasing significance while overlooking the quiet moments that have been significant all along. I choose to remember that my presence is one of the greatest gifts I can offer the people I love, and it's one of the greatest gifts I can offer myself. When I slow down enough to fully inhabit a moment, I'm reminded that life isn't happening somewhere else. It isn't waiting for a better season, a bigger accomplishment, or a more exciting story. It's unfolding right here in the ordinary rhythm of today. Today, I embrace gratitude, not because it changes my circumstances, but because it changes what I notice. Instead of chasing the next meaningful moment, I open my eyes to the meaning already surrounding me. The laughter around the dinner table, the familiar voice of a friend, the morning light coming through the kitchen window, the peaceful drive home after a long day. These moments rarely ask for my attention, yet they faithfully reward it whenever I choose to be fully present. If you want to share Encouragementology with a friend who needs to know they're not alone in this journey of self-discovery, you can visit encouragementology.com or anywhere you stream your content to receive this episode and all others. Check out the show notes for the 5-day journaling companion and follow us on Facebook and Instagram for additional encouragement throughout the week. So I challenge you, protect your capacity for wonder by giving your full attention to one ordinary moment every day. Remember, a meaningful life isn't measured by how many people see it, but by how fully you live it. I know you can do it. Thank you for listening to Encouragementology with Kendall Boyson, where we find positive ways to handle some of life's challenges.

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0: 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Suzanne Simard with David Haskell, Finding the Mother Tree. A small bookstore in Point Reyes Station, a coastal town in West Marin, California, was the first to invite Suzanne Simard for a conversation. 3 days earlier, on May 4, 2021, her book had been published, Finding the Mother Tree, Discovering the Wisdom of the Forest, has already become a bestseller. Point Reyes Books is located on State Route 1, next door to the Bovine Bakery and across from Toby's Feed Barn. They are supplying the cattle ranches around town. The population count for Point Reyes Station is 288, but over 1,000 people participated on the Zoom book release hosted by David Haskell. He is professor of biology and environmental studies at the University of the South and author of The Forest Unseen and essays, op-eds, and poetry. Point Reyes Books called Suzanne Simard a pioneer of plant communication and intelligence, much like Rachel Carson. Simard, they say, writes in inspiring and accessible ways how trees, living side by side for hundreds of years, have evolved, how they perceive one another, learn and adapt their behaviors, recognize neighbors, and remember the past. How they have agency about the future, elicit warnings and mount defenses, cooperate and compete with one another with sophistication, all characteristics ascribed only to human intelligence, traits that are the essence of civil societies. And at the center of it all stand the mother trees, the mysterious, powerful forces that connect and sustain the others that surround them. Here's David Haskell starting off the conversation.
1: One of the marvelous things in your book is you show how diverse these connections are. It's not just that trees are connected by fungi and that's the end of the story. Every tree has its own character. Mm-hmm. There are hundreds of different fungi in the soil, each of which has its own season, its own way of connecting with trees. Some of them don't connect with trees really at all. They're connecting with grasses and other plants. And you say that then that this diversity matters. Mm-hmm. Can you unpack that and give us a little exposition of some of the diverse ways the trees and fungi are interacting with one another in the forest and why that matters for well-being?
2: Yeah, well, that connection, the connection between the trees and the fungi, there's symbiosis, the trees interacting with trees, connecting to each other in myriad ways, not just through fungal networks, but through the air, through microbial networks, you know, from one bird flying to a tree and using the nest of another bird. All of that is about connection. And, you know, we as people, we're connected as well. And I grew up connected to the forest. I grew up in the forest. I was just a kid of the forest. And I grew up in the old growth forests of British Columbia. So that is what I knew. And that was my home. And so that's my foundation of inquiry, how I grew up in this world and understanding my place in this forest as just one of the forest. That's what really led me to ask the questions that I did about connections in the wild, because I saw in forestry, which has got a long ways to go to improve its practices. Forestry is about, you know, the practice of forestry is often about disconnecting all those parts. It's about clear-cut harvesting and planting of trees and brushing out plants that we don't want. And even, you know, in the process, killing a lot of these fungi and bacteria and all the creatures, that diversity you talk about that makes up the forest. And yes, including, you know, the fungi you talked about, all the myriad of species of fungi. It's true, in an old growth forest, there are literally hundreds of fungi associated even with a single tree. And they all do something different. They have a niche where they occupy different layers of the soil, they bring up nutrients, and then they can connect trees together, whether the same species or even different species. And that connection provides not just wholeness in the forest, but avenues for actual communication. And so, yes, these trees are communicating all the time through these connections, but not just through the below ground ones, but above ground as well. And the important thing here is that we understand these connections. We all are evolved from, ultimately, from plants and eukaryotic organisms that move from the ocean to the land. We know in our hearts and our souls that connection is important. And my guess is that anybody who's been in the forest, and probably everybody here has and loves trees, that you know, when you're in the forest, that these connections are absolutely essential to the forest and to us too.
1: Yeah. The way that through the book, you unfold piece by piece, the story of interconnection and how your scientific work and the scientific work of your colleagues and collaborators has revealed step by step the complexity of this connection. I'm wondering if we could take a sort of specific imaginative example to get into that. I'm imagining walking through the old growth forests of British Columbia, maybe hearing a varied thrush, smelling the damp leaf litter and the understory. And there in front of us is just a magnificent Douglas fir. It's a huge tree, maybe 500, maybe 1,000 years old. Mm-hmm. And my untutored human senses would be impressed by the magnificent size of this tree. But you take that understanding of the tree much deeper. And in fact, you call these trees the mother trees, the great giants, the elders of the forest. What should I understand about the role of that tree?
2: Yeah, so I'm not the first person to have studied these old trees, but here's what I've learned that adds to that great, you know, growing body of knowledge of the importance of old trees, of elders in our forest. What I've worked on is what's going on in the soil and below ground. So these immense trees, you're right, they can live to 1,000 years old, some of the oldest Douglas firs. And they're huge, right? They can be 50 or more meters tall. And that's in Canada, where it's kind of cold up there, up here. But below ground, what we know now in studying these trees is there's just as much below ground in terms of biomass, like think of that, as there is above ground. It's like there's a whole tree below ground that you see above ground of the same amount. And so there's all this energy in the crown of those trees, the photosynthetic energy that is taking light and converting it to photosynthetic chemical energy. And a lot of that, 50% of it, ends up in the soil. And it feeds the mycorrhizas, of which, like you said, there are hundreds of species, even on a single tree. In Douglas fir alone, there are thousands of species of mycorrhizal fungi that associate with this tree. And a mycorrhiza is that symbiotic helper kind of fungus, where the fungus grows through the soil, picks up nutrients and water, and brings it back to the Douglas fir, which provides photosynthate in this kind of market exchange. Like it's a trading system. And there are all these different species, they have different niches. That means that they have different roles in the ecosystem. So some of those fungi are big, thick, fat ones that are really good at forming a pipeline connecting to a neighboring tree and sending water or anything dissolved in water, like nitrogen or amino acids dissolved in water, or messages, information about, you know, the relationship with their neighboring trees, whether they're under stress, whether they're healthy. Other fungi are little fine ones, and they'll go into the little tiny pores in the soil where the soil solution is, and that soil solution is full of ammonium and nitrates and phosphorus and all these goodies that the tree needs, and the fungus grows into those pores and grabs those nutrients, and it actually wraps itself also around the soil particles, and that helps them glue them together and create even more soil structure, more pores to hold even more of these nutrients. And still others are deeper soil fungi that are able to access water that's at subsurface, right, way down deep, and bring that water up into the tree and then share it through the network to neighboring trees as well. And so they all have these different roles. That diversity is so important. And as a tree gets older and older, they get more, those fungi get more and more diverse. They're really expressing themselves and associating with so many different fungi and organisms. And they really are the linchpins to the forest. And just as an additional thought on the mother trees, they're having this mothering, nurturing role in the forest, because all that connection is also connected to the seedlings growing up around them. And so that results in the regeneration of the forest. They actually feed and nurture the seedlings that are falling, you know, the seed falling around them and then growing up in the understory.
1: They're discerning in their choice of which seedlings to encourage and which to connect with. These trees are making mm-hmm. sophisticated assessments.
2: Yes, they're very discerning. They're very sophisticated in their relationships, just like we're sophisticated in our relationships, right? We are about our relationships, how we communicate with each other. And trees are the same, right? In the forest, they're connecting with different species of trees. They're connecting with species of the same, you know, other Douglas firs, for example. They can even discern which of those trees are of their own seed, which are their siblings and which are their offspring. And they change their behaviors accordingly. So if their seedlings need a little help, which they do, if they're growing up in the understory, they're shaded, you know, they don't have many leaves yet or needles, they can't photosynthesize even to support themselves. And so they get some of that carbon directly from the old trees that they've germinated into the network of those old trees. Mm-hmm. Also nutrients, phosphorus, other things, but also, you know, I think importantly too, they're able, when those seeds germinate and the root grows into the soil, they're actually tapping into this ancient legacy. This is a legacy network that has been carried on from generation to generation to generation. And that is the connection. They immediately connect with their ancestors, the past, and those ancestors provide them with nourishment, information, wisdom, and that's what they use then to carry on and lead a healthy life and become a mother tree eventually themselves in the forest.
1: Wonderful. So I'm going back to our imaginary big tree. Once that tree dies, mm-hmm. Or is in the process of dying, because of course for trees, and this is something that anyone who's spent time in the forest will know, that boundary between life and death is not quite so clear. Mm-hmm. That the tree may fall, but it still will be sprouting. And I mean, there isn't a particular moment where we can declare the moment. Usually there isn't. And when we cut with a chainsaw, but even then there are re-sprouts and the roots are still alive often for many years. What is the process of dying in the forest? And what does that teach us about how we might be productive members of the forest community, say, if we want to be harvesting wood or clean water from the forest, meeting human needs as well as honoring the forest? Mm-hmm. What do we need to know about dying?
2: Yeah, I think one thing to remember is that the forest is a cycle. It's a cycle of life, and it involves birth and death, and then recovery. And then we are one and part of that cycle of life too. You know, we arose from the ashes of the earth, and we will return to the ashes of the earth, including those forests. So yes, the death in a forest is constant. It goes on all the time. It's part of the natural cycling of nutrients and matter and information. But, you know, in a more literal sense, is a tree, you know, it gets old. It still is very productive. And this is one of the fallacies, I think, or the myths that has been dispelled, or that we're trying to dispel in science, that trees kind of reach a point where they used to be called decadent in the world of mm-hmm. forestry, where and that point was where they no longer are growing faster, that their rate of growth is kind of leveled off. And that's when a forester says, okay, it's time to get rid of that tree, time to cut it down and turn it into 2x4s. But what we know now is that these trees, these old trees, are just really getting started, right? This is when they're actually putting on more and more carbon. You know, they continue to pack in carbon to their stems, and they pack in a loads of carbon below ground. So this is when they're the most valuable in terms of carbon sequestration and storage. And at the same time, this is also when the diversity associated with those trees, they're a scaffolding for much diversity. And I mentioned the soil fungi, that's, you know, as the tree gets older and older, the fungi get more diverse, the bird communities get more diverse, the nest webs that where birds come and go of different species becomes richer and richer. The epiphytes, the mosses, they all increase in richness. The other thing that is going on is that when a tree, it kind of starts to go past that point where there's a point where it starts to spiral down. It goes into this spiral of death, but it's a spiral that's a long, long spiral, and it's very complex, and there's a lot going on, you know, a lot that we don't understand. But here's one of the things that I've studied in my research in my lab, is that in stressing trees, and so we've experimentally stressed trees and actually killed trees by pulling off branches and needles and attacking them with worms and pathogens, and we've watched what happens to them. So one of

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1: Some of these defense signals to neighboring trees, especially if they're of the same species, and warn them, and then those trees will upregulate their own defenses, produce more defense enzymes, and they will be healthier in the face of that injury. The other thing that goes on is that these old trees, as they're dying, they don't just send signals. They actually disperse a lot of their carbon, about 40%, directly into these neighboring plants. And so instead of that carbon sort of going into the decomposition cycle, where some of it ends up in the atmosphere, some of it ends up feeding the soil food web, some of it, 40%, actually goes directly into neighbors, and especially the kin seedlings that are of their own offspring. So this just demonstrates, right, that the cycle of life, it doesn't end when a tree is mature. That elderly stage, the stage of going through maturity and dying eventually, is absolutely crucial to the recovery of the forest and the health and vitality and adaptability of the future generations of trees.
2: So the elders are taking on this supremely important role, at least in some of these forests, which of course the analogies with human,
1: absolutely,
2: how we treat elders in human society, of course, is very striking there. I'm wondering about the role of the young, though. How does this process of sharing, of interconnection play out both ways? What are the young giving toward, and maybe this is, you know, I'm completely wrong-headed in asking this question, but what are the young giving to the elder generation, as well as the other way?
1: Well, that's a really great question. So one of the things, you know, we've discovered in the forest in mapping out what these connections look like below ground is that these old trees, they're like the keystone. They're the hubs of the forest. They are connected to almost everything else. They just have these massive root systems with all these fungi. And they're just like, even from a pure physical point of view, it's hard not to imagine that they would be connected to all else. And including these youngsters, as you say, and they actually convey and transmit information and energy to these youngsters. So the youngsters, I call them youngsters, the seedlings, they get going, right? They're able to establish their root system, establish their needles, and grow up and start to photosynthesize themselves. You can think of, you know, as you raise your children, it's when they're able to go to school. You know, they can leave mama's apron and dad's hand and actually go to school and learn even more from the rest of the forest, the rest of the community. And so eventually, you know, those trees, those seedlings will grow up to become teenagers and then intermediates. And eventually they're the mother trees and the father trees and the elders themselves. And in this process, on a daily basis, a weekly basis, a monthly, seasonal, even years and years, this exchange of information and energy goes back and forth between the elders and the young ones. So in the beginning, like I said, it's mostly one way from the elders to the seedlings, but it doesn't take long before that there's a back and forth going on, and within a few years. And then as the elders start to pass on and they're sending on their energy and wisdom, those young ones are the ones that reap the benefits, obviously, but they're also crucial in carrying on the genes of the elders. And the elders, of course, in their DNA, and as we know in our DNA, that is their imperative. That is their legacy. That is their contribution to the next generations. And that is their ultimate goal, really, if they had a goal, you know, evolutionarily, is to have healthy offspring, to give back to the next generations, to make sure the next generations are okay. And so, yes, they're all working together on this task, and it is a back and forth, and it starts almost right away. So they are all connected, just like in our own families.
2: Thank you. And it was striking how some of this even changes over a season. I mean, but between elders and youngers, but also between different species, that at one in the summer, the flow is one way, and in the shoulder seasons, if you like, the spring and the fall, the flow goes another way. So that if we were to map this out, the number of arrows would just be overwhelming, and from just one tiny little patch of forest.
1: Yes, it's a constant back and forth. And that study you just described is actually the transmission of carbon between two different species, paper birch and Douglas fir, and cedar is also in there. And it changes over the seasons according to who is more replete.

0: complete. Who's got more will provide more to the neighbor who has less. It's what we call in science, it's a source sink gradient from a purely biochemical point of view, is that those trees that are big and healthy and tall and illuminated and older, they have a high photosynthetic rate and they have a lot of sucrose in their needles and their phloem, which is that, you know, that outer ring of tubes where the sugars go down to the roots. It's very high in concentration. And then the seedlings in the understory or a shaded plant or one that's just a different species that doesn't photosynthesize as much is the recipient of that. That's the sink plant. So it goes from this source sink gradient, and that source sink gradient changes over the seedlings, especially between deciduous and coniferous forests, where deciduous trees will be like the source in the summer, but in the spring before it's leafed out and in the fall when the leaves start to senesce, those conifers will be the source instead of the sink. Mm-hmm. So it is this back and forth, this yin and yang that's going on even between different species.
1: Right. That encourages us, as you point out, to view the forest not as a collection of individuals, but as a set of, of relationships and interconnections. I wonder if we could go into some of your interconnections with the forest. One of the things that I really found very moving and inspiring in the book is the way that you describe going to the forest, not only as a research scientist with your curiosity and questions, but as a source of strength and of meaning and wisdom for your own life, both in times of great joy and celebration, and also in the times of profound grief and of life-threatening illness. And so your scientific work took place in the context of a much larger, more comprehensive, multi-layered relationship with the forest. How does science and spirit, and I don't know if you'd use the word spirit, but the science and spirit work together in your own life? And I realize that's a very big question, and you took 300 pages to walk us through some of the answers to that. But I'm wondering if you could perhaps give us some thought, potentially for people who are asking that question about their own lives, is how do I sort of keep the curiosity, the rationality, and the analytic mind is active, but integrate that with these other ways of being and these other ways of connecting with the forest?
0: Well, you know, we are spiritual beings. There's no way, but I think anybody who's a human being will know we are spiritual. That's what makes our lives so rich, right? We're human beings with hearts and souls, and we love our neighbors, our families, and we depend on them for, you know, for lifting us up and helping us through this life. And that's what brings us so much joy. And also science, we bring our humanness to science, right? Our own spirituality. And in Western science, we've sort of maybe drifted away from that idea for quite a long time now, where scientists, Western science has tried to separate man from nature, or that the feeling that the head is different than the body, or, you know, that's another good analogy, that, you know, the mind is superior to the body, that human is superior to nature, or that we should be dominion over nature, that we are the owners of it, that it's there for us. Well, that gets us into a lot of trouble very quickly. And if you live your life that way, you quickly understand that it leaves a pretty big hole in your heart. In my process of scientific endeavor, I have brought my spirit, I can't help but do that, to my research, my history. Yes. Mm-hmm. My history as a child of the forest and growing up actually in a logging family, and then watching, you know, what the industrial machine was doing to, you know, my forest, our forest, the people's forest, was just heartbreaking. And I had to, you know, it was not like I started out when I was 20 and say, I'm going to, you know, save the forest. It was more of a journey of, oh my goodness, what's going on? Oh my goodness, I've got to figure this out. Oh, what are they doing now? Oh, you know, actually they should, you know, they're severing these connections. It really was a journey. It was a mystery novel just to myself. And ultimately, I was able to stumble on, through my perseverance, these connections. And it was really, you know, that was sort of like the key moment for me, is like, this is what we're missing, right? This is where we feel bad, is when we become disconnected. And, you know, I think this moment in our history of the pandemic and being isolated and that we feel this grief, and it's not just grief of being alone. It's also grief for the pandemic. Like, what is happening to us? What is happening to our planet? It's grief for our environment, because we know that climate change is on us. We're losing species. Those are all grief-stricken things. But, you know, I found, and not just me, we as people of this earth, as descendants of those eukaryotic cells that came out of the ocean, as ultimately all Aboriginal in our own sense, know that we are connected to this planet and those connections. And I knew this. And when I discovered it, I was like, this is it. This is what we're missing. And this is what this forest industry is not honoring, these connections. And I was also able to work with Aboriginal people in my own country in Canada. And then I went, this is it. You know, they have known for so long, thousands and thousands of years, that this connection is what gives us health and vitality and meaning. And so that is where I said, okay, this is what we need to do. We need to reconnect with the forest. We need to get out there, go connect with your trees and your plants, and then fight like hell for these forests, because these are our life support systems.
2: 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She was recorded on a Zoom call on Friday, May 7, 2021, at Point Reyes Books in a small coastal town in Marin County, California. She was in conversation with biologist, author, and poet David Haskell. Suzanne Simard was born in the Monashie Mountains of British Columbia and grew up in an old-growth forest. She was educated at the University of British Columbia and at Oregon State, and is now Professor of Forest Ecology in the University of British Columbia's Faculty of Forestry. The one-hour film of this conversation and more is posted on YouTube. The link can be found on the website of Point Reyes Books. Reyes is spelled R-E-Y-E-S. 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

0: Hello and welcome to Background Briefing, available 24/7 at backgroundbriefing.org. I'm Ian Masters, and today we'll look into a number of stories and issues in the news. We'll begin with the stalemate in the Persian Gulf, albeit an unstable one, as Pentagon war games consider putting boots on the ground on Iranian islands in the Strait of Hormuz, which the Iranian regime is determined to hold on to as a toll booth to collect fees. Dead against Iran's red line is the US determined to open up the strait as an international waterway, which it was before Trump and Netanyahu launched this war. Joining us is Hussein Banai, an Iranian-American scholar and professor of international studies at Indiana University, who teaches Iran's political development as well as U.S.-Iran relations. He's the author of Hidden Liberalism, Burdened Visions of Progress in Modern Iran, and we'll discuss his recent article at Foreign Affairs, When a Ceasefire is Really a Stalemate, Equilibrium with Iran is the Best America Can Do. Then, with 71% of Americans opposing AI data centers in their neighborhoods and an internal report at Treasury warning of an AI bubble, along with similar warnings from the Bank of England and the head of the IMF, we'll speak with Fred Turner, the Harry and Norman Chandler Professor of Communication at Stanford University. He's the author or co-author of 5 books, including Seeing Silicon Valley, Life Inside a Fraying America, The Democratic Surround, Multimedia and American Liberalism from World War II to the Psychedelic 60s, and From Counterculture to Cyberculture, Stuart Brand and the Whole Earth Network. We will assess whether the richest oligarchs on the planet, the tech bros, will get their way owning the White House, or will the people demand some agency over the future of their communities and livelihoods? Then finally, we'll speak with Stephen Marsh, a novelist and culture writer whose recent books include The Next Civil War, Dispatches from the American Future, and The Last Election, co-authored with Andrew Yang. The host of the new podcast Gloves Off, we'll discuss his article at The Guardian, America is Destroying Itself, It's No Surprise, and another at The New York Times today, The Zombification of America. And joining us now is Hussein Banai, an Iranian-American scholar and professor of international studies at Indiana University, who teaches Iran's political development as well as U.S.-Iran relations. He's the author of Hidden Liberalism, Burdened Visions of Progress in Modern Iran, and has a recent article at Foreign Affairs, When a Ceasefire is Really a Stalemate, Equilibrium with Iran is the Best America Can Do. Welcome to Background Briefing, Hussein Banai.
1: Pleasure to be with you, as always, Ian.
0: Well, thanks for joining us. And we do have a stalemate, that's pretty clear, between the U.S. and Iran, but it's not stable. So I'm wondering, since you predicted that this would be the outcome in your Foreign Affairs article some weeks back, if it is to be this way, how can you have a stable stalemate?
1: Well, I think obviously there are two partners in this, and they both have to do their part to keep things stable. But one of them in this situation, Iran, is in the midst of processing its grief and trauma, and frankly, quite a bit of physical damage that it has incurred during this war. So the burden of understanding really falls on the United States in this period to allow Iran to kind of have a, if you will, some semblance of control after the memorandum of understanding that it signed with the United States when it comes to managing the flow of traffic through the Strait of Hormuz. And that means that, you know, allowing Iran some measure of authority and control in terms of, you know, their red lines when it comes to the strait. And it's very clear the Iranians are intending to really stick to this because they think that this, they have to signal this as a major win for them after enduring 100 days of bombardment. And on the part of the United States, I think the White House, sadly, I'm seeing them kind of revert back to their kind of very abstract management of this situation, seeing Iran either as compliant with their, you know, demands, or, you know, not responding to their goodwill gestures here and there. I mean, Trump has already alluded to this a couple of times, that they're being kind of ungrateful, as it were. But where this goes, it's anyone's guess. But I think for it to be stable, it really, the burden falls on the United States to be more understanding in terms of what Iran wants to do in the Strait.
0: Well, I think you're being polite, aren't you, Hussein, in terms of what Trump has said. He said that the Iranian negotiators are scum and they're sick people, that they're led by sick people and they're vicious, violent people. And if they had a nuclear weapon, they'd use it. And as far as I'm concerned, it's over. So that was his outburst at the Ankara NATO summit. So there's some rumors now that the Pentagon are preparing to put boots on the ground on one of the islands in the Straits of Hormuz near the Iranian coast. Because I think what you've made clear is that Iran's not going to give up what he considers to be its right to charge tolls or service fees, as they put it. That seems to be their red line. And on the other hand, the United States are saying, no, it's got to be an international waterway, as it was before Netanyahu and Trump started this war.
1: That's right. You know, I think you're absolutely right. When it comes to Donald Trump himself, I think he is still holding on to some sort of narrative emerging out of this very costly military, really catastrophe, misadventure, once again, to be polite, that he has undertaken. And that narrative would be that all of a sudden Iran is seen as kind of extra cooperative, that it is giving the United States some sort of leeway in the management of the strait. Even before the latest skirmishes, he was kind of hinting at the possibility of a kind of a joint U.S.-Iran further negotiations on how they might split the profits. Obviously, these things change from hour to hour, coming from his mouth. But that narrative is just never going to come. He is never going to have the world not laugh at him in terms of just what a costly strategic catastrophe he inflicted on U.S. national security, how much the U.S.-Israeli relationship is frayed as a result of it, how they don't seem to know, what they're doing on any given day. Those narratives are not going to go away. So I think him calling them scum and trying to act tough is the only way he can project control over a situation, that I'll bring the whip out and I'll whip these Iranians into shape again. But, how many more times are you going to play target practice, before your military advisors tell you that stationing troops or grabbing Karg Island is going to even turn into an even bigger catastrophe, and then you back down once again? So he's stuck. The Iranians know he's stuck. I think the Iranians are telling us the stable management of Stanlight would be that, they're allowed to basically bully the state of Hormuz in the short term, and Trump just can't seem to get out of his own way to put this relationship on a more stable footing.
0: Well, in terms of the military advice Trump is getting, apparently the chairman of the Joint Chiefs did urge him not to fall for Israel's selling the war and warning him about the Straits of Hormuz, General McCain, according to this new book, Regime Change. And Hegseth, of course, is a complete joke. So there's no way in the world that Hegseth is going to restrain Trump if he is ordering some military strike. I don't know whether Trump will listen to General Kane, who probably will consider it to be a bad idea to try and grab one of the islands.
1: Right. No. And I think in a strange way, he understands the point, but he still wants to, as it were, win the news cycle for the day. So I think in his mind, ordering strikes and using threatening language to take land projects strength, even though if he doesn't do it at the end of the day. But then again, the world has really figured this out, that this is a lot of empty talk and he's stuck in a bad situation. And, in my article, I wasn't trying to say that this is how the U.S. is going to handle it. What I was trying to say is that this is how they should handle it, that there should be, stability here means that there has to be some understanding vis-a-vis Iran and this aggrieved regime. But I doubt that, Donald Trump would be able to actually put that in operation.
0: Right, but you've also, Hussein, you've predicted the reality of the moment, which is a stalemate.
1: That's right.
0: Albeit an unstable one. And your article also points out that for nearly 50 years, the Iranian regime has had what you describe as an unpleasant equilibrium with the United States, where the regime doesn't want to compromise its revolutionary commitment to opposing the great Satan, but nor does it want too much tension, which could result in a full-scale invasion. So that seems to be at play at the moment, right?
1: That's exactly right. I think from the time of the 1979 revolution, U.S. policymakers have been under the mistaken impression that Tehran has a list of demands that if, you know, only they could be accommodated, then it would kind of normalize its relationship with the United States or the West in general. And that really hasn't been the raison d'etre of this regime. It really doesn't want progress with the United States. It doesn't want to have a normalized relationship, especially in a situation in which after the United States has, you know, assassinated 50% of its senior leadership. They want to hold on to that grievance, but at the same time, they're mindful that a full-scale invasion of Iran, boots on the ground, U.S. military personnel in town squares, is really ultimately the thing that could really destabilize the regime and get rid of it. And they don't want that. So in between that kind of those two poles of full normalization and, you know, all-out invasion, they're happy to be in that middle place. That's why you see, you know, death to America and murals on apartment buildings and town squares and all that kind of stuff. They would lose their revolutionary raison d'etre if they changed their tune on that. So that's the reality that I feel like no U.S. government has really understood, that stalemate is the best you can do with this regime. Even, you know, I think Barack Obama learned this the hard way, and he had to kind of lower his expectations that was only an arms control deal. Not much more was going to come out of it, and it didn't. And so, you know, let alone this one, who has really, Donald Trump, who has taken an aggressive military posture toward them and, you know, killed most of their senior leadership.
0: So what is happening on the Israeli side? Because today the Israel's defense minister said that Israel was preparing to resume its military campaign against Iran if needed, and he threatened to do so, quote, with even greater force. So you've got these tit-for-tat strikes where the Iranians struck U.S. bases in Bahrain, Jordan, and Kuwait. And clearly that is the weak link here, isn't it, for the United States? These Gulf countries are thinking, what the hell have we spent all this money bribing these family, giving billions to the Trump family, giving him a 747 jet, and we've got nothing back in return in terms of our security guarantee and the billions we've spent on armaments. We're getting hell rained down on us, and our idea of the Gulf being this stable place for tourists and, you know, thousands of flights going through there and people retiring there, living in these high rises. All that stuff's up for grabs now, isn't it?
1: It is. And, you know, on Israel, I think in an earlier piece for Foreign Affairs that you were kind enough to host me after it got published on, I really warned against how Israel and the U.S. have diverging interests and endgames in mind when it comes to Iran. I think for Israel, the stalemate that we just talked about is not sufficient. It's exactly what Israel thinks, that it would ultimately tip the balance of security against it, that it would always have this very severe security dilemma if Iran is in this kind of stalemated position and wants to kind of project power through Arab proxies in the Middle East and especially Palestinian groups. And therefore, getting rid of the Islamic Republic is the only solution. Regime change, boots on the ground, and Israel is happy to kind of provide the air cover for that, is the only way to go. I think the Israelis all along wanted, and Netanyahu's mistake was believing that he could get Trump to basically provide the boots on the ground, and Israel would take care of the air war and the intelligence war. They have superior intelligence compared to the United States. They're the ones who very meticulously studied the, you know, whereabouts of senior Iranian leaders and their bodyguards that led to that quite spectacular attack on the leadership compound of Ali Khamenei on February 28th that started the war. All of the human intelligence was Israeli. And so the Israelis really believed that they could, you know, be the planes in the sky and the kind of pinpoint accurate intelligence on the ground, and the U.S. ground troops would then be able to kind of get rid of the regime. That didn't happen. So you now have the Israelis kind of volunteering whenever there's an opening for them to expand the war and hopefully get the U.S. to finally endorse that a regime change strategy once again. And the Arab countries are kind of caught in between. They also put all their eggs in the Trump basket, as you just mentioned, thinking that, you know, on the one hand, they're ready to reconcile with Israel, they do the Abraham Accords, you know, to expand the membership of that. And, you know, even the Saudis were kind of softening up a little by little. But now that this war has happened and they've seen that Iran has actually studied its, you know, neighborhood well, and its geostrategy is to really go after those very sensitive energy spots in these countries that are caught in between, that they could easily become the, you know, target of Iranian wrath. So once again, that strategic incoherence at the heart of all this, which is Donald Trump on the one hand wanting a kind of a quick Venezuela solution that would, you know, only satisfy his own ego, has ended up really scrambling the entire geostrategic picture in the region.
0: Right, but that doesn't mean that Israel's can necessarily be restrained, because we're just learning that when Vice President Vance met with Halibaf and the foreign minister in Islamabad, and Pakistani jets escorted the Iranian plane with these leaders from Iran, and then on the way out, the plane was told to land at Mashhad near the border with Pakistan because the Israeli jets were prepared to shoot it down. And the Speaker of the Parliament and the Foreign Minister of Iran had to go by land from Mashhad back to Tehran.
1: That's right. Ever since the first day of this conflict, not even just this latest 100-day war, but going back to the 12-day war, it's very clear that Netanyahu and top Israeli leadership are not going to lift their foot off the gas when it comes to exploiting any possibility that might, you know, expand this war or pull the United States fully into it. Trump hasn't really quite separated himself from that, but it's very clear the Israelis are just going to pursue that strategy for as long as they can.
0: So Hussein Banaya, thank you very much for joining us here today.
1: My pleasure. Thank you.
0: And again, I've been speaking with Hussein Banaya, an Iranian-American scholar and professor of international studies at Indiana University, who teaches Iran's political development as well as U.S.-Iran relations. He's the author of Hidden Liberalism, Burdened Visions of Progress in Modern Iran. And he has a recent article at Foreign Affairs, When a Ceasefire is Really a Stalemate. Equilibrium with Iran is the Best America Can Do. We're going to take a brief station break and back look into whether the richest oligarchs on the planet, the tech bros, will get their way owning the White House, or will the people demand some agency over the future of their communities and livelihoods?

0: Welcome back. I'm Ian Masters, and this is Background Briefing, available 24/7 at backgroundbriefing.org. And joining us now is Fred Turner, the Harry and Norman Chandler Professor of Communication at Stanford University. He's the author or co-author of five books, including Seeing Silicon Valley, Life Inside a Fraying America, The Democratic Surround, Multimedia and American Liberalism from World War II to the Psychedelic 60s, From Counterculture to Cyberculture, Stuart Brand, The Whole Earth Network, and The Rise of Digital Utopia. Welcome to Background Briefing, Fred Turner.
1: Thanks, Ian. Glad to be here.
0: Well, thanks for joining us. And according to a Gallup poll that was done back in May, 71% of Americans oppose data centers being built in their area. Yet they're going ahead and massive investments are going into them across all kinds of states where they're really dominating water supplies and electricity, of course. Even to the point now where some of these big AI and Silicon Valley companies have invested in nuclear power companies, and now they've just, some of these startup nuclear power companies have just announced a competition that has been completed where a whole bunch of small nuclear reactors have been brought forth. And in other words, it looks as though sooner than later, they're going to get around the electricity problem by having not just a data center in your backyard, but a nuclear reactor in your backyard.
1: Mm-hmm. So from where I sit, strangely enough, the rise of data centers and the objections to them are an opportunity for those of us who might want a different kind of computational world. You know, I've often thought that AI is essentially a mechanism for mining the social world. It's a lot like digging for oil in the early 20th century, only we're the oil. And one of the troubles with it is that the work of digging the oil has been somewhat invisible to ordinary folks. When data centers land in your backyard, let alone when they bring in a small nuclear plant, you can get pretty exercised. You can see the consequences of the data mining right in front of you. And I think that gives us a chance to bring back into play modes of protest that we developed for much earlier kinds of industries that we needed to rein in.
0: So is there a way to curb this gold rush in terms of investment? I'm not sure whether you can compare it to the crypto where, you know, Trump and the family have made a fortune and everybody else has lost. He just fleeced his own people, apparently to the tune of $3.8 billion of investors lost. So it doesn't seem that you can make that comparison. The AI gold rush is being funded and fueled by these big AI companies, but Wall Street is all in, right?
1: Yeah, I think, you know, I mean, silly money is always out there and it's always waiting to chase the latest thing. And, you know, I think a lot of the AI firms would like us to believe that the deployment of AI is inevitable, the development of AI is inevitable, it will be inevitably profitable, and we need to get in now. And, you know, that's the same rhetoric that people used in the 1990s as virtual communities were appearing on the internet, or in the early 2000s as platforms were appearing on the internet. And, you know, in the early 90s or late 90s, the internet bubble largely collapsed. It was reborn in a different way. I would argue that platforms haven't brought us very much that we can be proud of. And, you know, I think the contemporary situation may burst as a bubble. But what we can do, we may not be able to stop the money part, but what we can do is leverage the existing forms of local government to say, no mas, you know, no, I don't need a data center here. Now, one of the things we're both reading about, you and I, is the suborning of local governments by tech firms, either with large amounts of money or you know, other kinds of sort of quasi-bribery. You know, but I think we do, even in what remains of our democracy, have the ability to challenge those folks, to get those folks out of office, to replace them and put people in who will represent our interests. And boy, are we going to be interested if data centers the size of small cities start landing in our backyard, taking our water, taking our electricity.
0: Well, Senator Bernie Sanders has proposed the American AI Sovereign Wealth Fund Act to give the American public a shared ownership in AI. Now, and also, of course, AOC and Ro Khanna, who represents the Silicon Valley out here in California, they've been active in an anti-oligarchy message. So is there anything happening in that regard? I mean, you just mentioned the possibility of voting some people out. I don't notice that Bernie's American AI Sovereign Wealth Fund Act has gotten a lot of publicity.
1: Yeah, I'm a little nervous about the Sovereign Wealth Fund Act, and I'm because it sounds a lot to me like something that the leaders of the AI industries are trying to do themselves. You know, they are collaborating with the Trump administration to see if they can't get, especially Sam Altman, if they can't get the federal government to buy a portion of their business to essentially socialize the development of AI up to about 10% of their business. And you know, I think that the problem with that logic is that it buys into the fantasy that's being sold to us, that there's a train, it's leaving the station, we've either got to get on it or get left behind. And this looks like Bernie's method, but also the effort to sort of take, you know, government tax money, looks like a way to say, oh, well, see here, now here you can get on the train, it'll be good for everybody. I don't think it's going to be good for everybody.
0: So there's an organization that's called the Presidential Council of Advisors on Science and Technology, PCAST, and mm-hmm. It's headed up by David Sachs and Michael Kratsios. But there are all kinds of Silicon Valley oligarchs on this special scientific research group, and 12 executives of this PCAST, 13 current members, are venture capitalists with AI investments like Larry Ellison. Mm-hmm. And of course, we know Larry Ellison and his son have bought CBS. He owns now, or he controls TikTok, and they're about to own Warner Brothers, which, and particularly CNN. So they're mm-hmm. going to have a massive footprint in the media, which is terrifying a lot of people, me included, because we don't need another Fox News. But one of the things about Ellison, which I find extraordinary, is that he supports the consolidation of all government data into a single repository, and he hopes that Oracle will be the technological backbone of this, allowing the federal government to engage in real-time machine learning-powered monitoring of U.S. citizens, which, in Ellison's own words, would keep American citizens, quote, on their best behavior for fear that Big Brother is watching. So the Silicon Valley people started out saying, like Google, do no evil. My God, where have they gone? Off the rails.
1: Well, I think there's two things here to flag. One is that the gathering of tech execs, or the gathering of executives to meet with presidents is an old strategy, and it comes, you know, it was most recently invoked in World War II when industrialists gathered with the president to try to solve the problem of fighting our enemies. That structure now, though, is being used to promote a kind of oligarchical arrangement. These folks are not fighting a battle that the United States must win. We're not at war via AI. We're at war in Iran, but that's another story. These are friends of Trump who are collaborating in the pursuit of profit, and they're suborning state apparatuses, state structures for that purpose. Now, the example that you point to of Ellison and the sort of the universal database, this is something that you'll remember that during the Doge era, Musk advocated as well. He advocated merging multiple databases inside the state that are kept separate precisely so that we maintain some privacy. If you do that, if you were to actually do that, you would, of course, create an Orwellian state. It would be China on steroids, really a disaster. You know, but the appeal to Ellison, I think, is twofold. On the one hand, such a system would grant his company an extraordinary boondoggle. It's like, it would be like building the highway system. The wealth that it would generate would be incredible. What it offers someone like Trump or other authoritarian leaders who might take his place is a kind of control that they might otherwise not have. That fusion of control and profit is what we see at stake in this group. And it's pretty terrifying.
0: So people are reasonably optimistic on the Democratic side that Trump won't be able to pass his Save America Act, which is his way to rig the next election so yep. that he will stay in power against the will of the American people. And you better believe that that is going to be contentious if that happens. And the truth of the matter is that the Save America Act is still alive. I wouldn't mm-hmm. count Trump out, because he's a criminal and he's absolutely determined to stay out of jail and not to be investigated by the Democrats. Mm-hmm. And he's been successful so far, not just in his first term, but in his second term. So if you play that scenario out, that somehow the Republicans, out of self-interest, because otherwise the Save America Act is going to put them back in power, even though some of them have some principle and they don't want to get rid of the filibuster in the Senate. Nevertheless, Trump's working hard on them to bring them around. So if you game that out and assume that there's a coup in November against the American people, just as Trump attempted on January the 6th of 2021, how are the Silicon Valley guys, since they're totally on board with Trump, how are they going to react to that? Is that a part of their agenda? Because they basically, you know, with all that Curtis Yarvin insanity that they seem to lap up, they don't seem to care much about democracy. And Peter Thiel has already said that he doesn't think that democracy and capitalism are compatible.
1: Yeah, I don't think that the leaders of the current tech world, and particularly the ones leading AI companies, are big fans of democracy. But I do think we have to distinguish between the Curtis Yarvins of the world, or Balaji Srinivasan, who advocate for a kind of startup monarchy and for doing away with democracy and replacing it with an authoritarian, technocratic sort of order. I think we have to distinguish between those folks, and I think many of the folks that we're talking about now, like Ellison or Musk, you know, I think they have authoritarian leanings, but their primary commitment is to making money. And I think what they'll do if there is a coup, I think they'll look around and try to figure out who's gonna win in the end, and they'll align themselves there. One thing that really struck me when Trump came to power in Silicon Valley, where I live, is that a whole bunch of folks who had been anti-Trump, pro-democratic, were suddenly saying things like, well, you know, maybe Trump's not that bad. And these are folks who work in VC firms, venture capital firms, other kinds of tech firms. And, you know, I think that the folks in his council, who you named earlier, are really oriented toward making as much money as they can. And if aligning with, you know, an authoritarian leader helps them do that, great. I'm beginning to look an awful lot like Russia.
0: Well, one of them is the richest man in the world, and collectively, they're among the richest people on the planet. So yep. I don't know what the total, if you add it all up, but the people you're talking about who are interested in money first and maybe democracy somewhere further down the line, they probably own more wealth than what, I don't know what percentage of the entire planet.
1: Yeah, and one of the things that's most interesting about them as a class is that they're not doing the thing that, for example, Andrew Carnegie did or later even Rockefeller did. You know, we've had oligarchs, we've had, you know, extraordinarily powerful businessmen all through American history. Very frequently in the past, they've taken a turn, particularly later in their careers, toward doing something pro-civic, toward building libraries in Carnegie's case, or establishing, you know, helping to establish a national park in the Rockefeller family's case in Acadia in Maine. You know, so my question with these guys is, where's the civic benevolence? Where's the sense that you're a citizen as well as a profit-making machine? Where's the sense that your company should work for all of us and not simply for its shareholders? That's a missing piece, and it's a generationally missing piece. You know, I've done a lot of work in the 40s and 50s, and you could find corporate leaders in those periods talking about the need to balance the making of money and balancing the needs of shareholders against the needs of the United States, against the needs of the globe, against the needs of other folks. That balance does not seem to be in place anymore at all.
0: Well, Trump was about to sign a bipartisan bill to help people buy houses, particularly low-income people. And it was a rare example of bipartisanship in this otherwise very, very polarized polity that we have. But then he decided to cancel the signing and urge or order the Republicans in the Congress to pass the Save America Act. So there you have, again, back to the Save America Act and the pending coup in November. But when you contrast that with the notion that there was an attempt to help middle-class and low-income people buy houses in this otherwise, you know, impossible situation they have, contrast that with what we're hearing from San Francisco real estate, where these tech guys and these AI people are buying houses, spending $1 million more than they're worth. Don't you see the contrast? I mean, how can you?
1: Oh, clearly. But what I like to watch in this kind of a situation is where people's bread is getting buttered. You know, clearly, you know, Trump has no interest in the working class. He's very good at vocalizing a feigned interest, but no interest. Likewise, the folks who are working with him from the tech sector are very much invested in profits, really don't especially care about housing per se. Back in San Francisco on the ground, and this was in fact the subject of my book, Seeing Silicon Valley with Mary Beth Meehan, back on the ground, the world that they're building is radically unequal. I remember when I first tried to buy my own first house in Mountain View, and I happened to be on the market just at the moment when Google set up shop in Mountain View. Suddenly, I was outbid by people who were bidding $1 million in cash, prices jumped all around us, and it was 10 years before I could buy a house. You know, and I was lucky enough to buy one in the end, but it was another 10 years. And, you know, that kind of thing, I think, is common, and we have no language yet, and we need it badly, for trying to call for a kind of egalitarian society, for holding these folks to a social account as well as a profit account.
0: So, Fred, what we're talking about here today is the need for a kind of wake-up call. We started out talking about the Gallup poll, that 71% of Americans are against having data centers, mm-hmm. and the inequality that we've just been discussing, and the idea that this government's been hijacked by these oligarchs who all stood behind Trump at the second inauguration, mm-hmm. and they're supporting a guy who is literally destroying this country across the board. Everything mm-hmm. you can imagine that this country stands for, and all of its assets and all of its advantages and virtues, are all being slimed and destroyed. It's just mm-hmm. breathtaking. So the idea that these guys are in Silicon Valley are in an alliance with this clown is a huge indictment. Where is the pushback then? Where's this the second revolution? I mean,
1: I think there's a couple of places we can see a pushback. We do see some tech pushback inside Silicon Valley. We've got a critical AI studies group at Stanford now, developed by graduate students, supported by faculty, and that's in the heart of the beast. We have union activity in Silicon Valley. That matters. But I actually think that where the biggest pushback is going to come is where the rubber meets the road, where the AI data centers land in towns and neighborhoods, because that's where you can see what's being stolen. It's hard to see what's being taken from you when you're just online talking to your friends on Facebook. It's hard to see the way that your social world is being captured. And it's not hard to see the consequences of that when the data center's in your town, sucking up your electricity, sucking up your water, leaving your well dry, raising your costs. You can see it there. And that's where I think we're going to see some very traditional modes of pushback that might actually work. The real challenge here isn't the machinery, it's the machinery of government. And that's what we need to change.
0: Well, Fred Turner, I thank you very much for joining us here today.
1: My pleasure, Ian. Good talking with you.
0: Likewise. And again, I've been speaking with Fred Turner, the Harry and Norman Chandler Professor of Communication at Stanford University. He's the author or co-author of 5 books, including Seeing Silicon Valley, Life Inside a Fraying America, The Democratic Surround, Multimedia and American Liberalism from World War II to the Psychedelic 60s, From Counterculture to Cyberculture, Stuart Brand, The Whole Earth Network, and the Rise of Digital Utopianism. We're going to take a brief station break and back and go to Canada to speak with Stephen March about his latest articles, America is Destroying Itself, It's No Surprise, and the Zombification of America.

0: Welcome back. I'm Ian Masters, and this is Background Briefing, available 24/7 at backgroundbriefing.org. And joining us now is Stephen March, a novelist and culture writer who has written for The Atlantic, The New York Times, The Wall Street Journal, The New Yorker, Esquire, and many other outlets. His recent books include The Next Civil War, Dispatches from the American Future, and The Last Election, co-authored with Andrew Yang. He's the host of the new podcast Gloves Off, and has an article at The Guardian, America is Destroying Itself, It's No Surprise, as well as an article at The New York Times, The Zombification of America. Welcome to Background Briefing, Stephen March.
1: Gosh, I'm busy, eh? When you say it all like that, it's like, wow.
0: Well, let's
1: take a vacation here, man.
0: I know. Well, let's roll the clock back to July the 4th, when you wrote that the United States of America, established to overthrow a mad king, has elected 250 years later a mad king of its very own. And America is setting itself on fire at its birthday party. And in 30 or 40 years, scholars of history, if they exist, will want to know how the richest country in history, with the world's most powerful alliance network and a scientific and research capacity fueled by the talent of the world, chose to throw it all away. So that is a question that certainly vexes me. And the only answer I can come up with, Stephen, is mostly to do with Donald Trump. I mean, he's the guy that's destroying America, but obviously he has a lot of enablers.
1: Yeah, I mean, I don't find Trump to be an explanation, because, like, to me, the question is, Trump won, maybe, but Trump, too, like, they knew what he was going to do. Those voters in rural Michigan and Wisconsin and elsewhere, like, they knew that, and they still chose this path of destruction. And I mean, I assume they did not feel that their own success. I mean, people still write articles about how America was ripped off by globalization and so on. They don't quite realize that they were the major beneficiaries of it. And so it's, you know, I don't know, to me, as an admirer of America, but also an outsider, I do find it one of the, you know, maybe the single most tragic fact of recent history, how America chose to, you know, destroy itself for nothing, really.
0: But if we are to try and understand Trump and what he's done, is there an explanation? Why would you want to destroy America? I mean, it seems that in many ways, people around him, like Russell Vought at the OMB and Stephen Miller, they don't think they're destroying America. They think they're purifying America.
1: I think there are several answers. I mean, one is that Donald Trump doesn't want anyone to be more powerful than him, and anyone who considers themselves an expert or might know something that he doesn't know, he just simply wants to destroy. But, you know, and then there's also this really weird thing where these people come into power and they really only understand transactional power. So when they don't get a benefit for, say, appointing someone to the State Department, they don't bother to do it. I mean, you know, during the first Trump administration, almost a third of State Department jobs went unfilled. Like, they just were not filled. But I mean, I think there's a sort of deeper answer, which is that, and it goes back to the revolution, it goes back 250 years, which is that in America, there's an aspect of the right wing that is anti-government patriotism. That is to say, they believe that the destruction of their own state is actually a liberation, a form of freedom. Right. And that is a sort of an inherent contradiction that America has always kind of carried around with itself. And now we're seeing it sort of fully manifested, because they are really wrecking the governmental institutions of the country. And they are making institutional life almost impossible in America. And you see the full fruits of it.
0: Right. But the Supreme Court has given these people, if you will, I mean, it's the only advanced country on the planet where the Supreme Court and the so-called establishment has armed the peasants. So how do you explain that?
1: It's very, I would say the Supreme Court makes a little more sense because they're appointees, but Congress's just abdication of its own power is very mysterious, right? Like it's like, well, don't you want your own power? But because they certainly fight hard enough for power, and they seem to be willing to sacrifice their own integrity to keep their jobs to, you know, literally any extent. But then when someone comes along and says, we're just taking the power away from you, they let it go just so quickly. And that I think I don't understand at all. The Supreme Court makes a little more sense to me, but, you know, they are overseeing the end of the constitutional order, and they seem to be in a bubble of their own making. They think they're making law, and when law is actually falling out from under them.
0: Well, of course, again, they've given Trump immunity, and they keep ruling in his favor, strengthening him, giving him more power. So the Mad King becomes more powerful thanks to this peculiar court. You've suggested in your article at The Guardian, Stephen March, that some of the explanations to answering the questions of why America is destroying itself is the 2008 financial crash. You also mentioned the 1980s with Reagan. And of course, Reagan did, in a very significant way, change the economy for working Americans and middle-class Americans, because prior to Reagan, Americans saved. And then Reagan came in and gave the bankers this massive gift of establishing credit as a substitute for the rising wages in conjunction with the cost of living. So we went from a savings economy to a credit economy. And once you get people hooked, like on the company store, you have, you know, they're much less likely to be politically active, and more, they become more passive as they become more indentured.
1: Yeah, I mean, these are sort of the deep, you know, in the next Civil War, I went through sort of all the trends, and like some of them are pretty clear. You could understand them, especially emerging from 2008, where you have this real hollowing out of the middle class almost overnight, really. Like it just gets shredded in a very direct way. But the Reagan stuff is even more mysterious because, yes, you have the end of being able to essentially earn a fortune. From Reagan on, basically, capital starts to be determinant and class structure resumes in America. Social mobility goes way down. But you also have this massive decline in trust in institutions of all kinds that starts then, including with the family, including like the church, including things like Boy Scouts, journalism, Congress. Like and why that would happen, I mean, that's a trend that is sort of really mysterious, because it's continuous. Like it just keeps getting worse from about 1980 on, and why that would happen, no one knows. I asked.
0: So turning to today's New York Times article of yours, Stephen, The Zombification of America. Again, the Mad King representing the United States went to Ankara. The dictator and kleptocrat met him at the airport, and then he went and sat down and then had a press conference with Erdogan sitting next to him, and then

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1: So why don't we as a country recognize that this is anti-democratic? There's something deeply wrong with this guy's focus on the world. Why would you want to be like these third world dictators or a murderous thug like Putin?
2: I mean, you know, what it took Erdogan like 10 years to do, he's basically done in two. I mean, when you look at democratic backsliding, like on the usual, like, you know, I think people forget, like, he's already, like, people say, well, the courts are still resistant to him, but only, like, about half the time they're resistant to him. That's not a good sign. You know, he's already had, like, his control over the media is growing. His effect, his control over even entertainment is growing. You know, the Democratic and the gerrymandering, of course, is now totally out of control. I mean, it already was, but it's now approaching levels that are, you know, really dubious whether you can call this a democratic process anymore. And so I don't think you need to look at his, you know, I mean, according to the, you know, the Maggie Haberman book that just came out, like he compares himself favorably to Mao and Hitler, right? Like in Genghis Khan. Right. Like, and of course, the other thing is when you compare yourself to these strongmen around the world, like Turkey, Russia, North Korea, et cetera, these are not countries that any ordinary person would want to live in. They're miserable, right? Like they have incredibly difficult economic realities, and they're by no means great countries to inhabit. So, like, I think we're definitely seeing, you know, he is approaching classic strongman behavior, but I don't think it's just his wish list. I think he's actually doing it.
1: Right. Well, Erdogan takes the prize of jailing the most journalists in the world, and I'm sure Trump envies him on that score because
2: Erdogan gave them all a gun to take home.
1: Right, he gave them a revolver.
2: I bet Trump looked at that and thought, that's a good one. Let's do that, but let's make it an AR-15 next time we have a meeting. That sounds like about the right style.
1: So the peculiar thing, and this is also part of the pattern of Trump's zigzagging, at the end of the NATO summit, Trump then comes out warm and fuzzy and says how there was so much love in the room and how they were so nice to him and flattering him. And he even allowed himself to suggest that maybe they were putting on a performance. I mean, this is truly a sad and sick man.
2: Yeah, I mean, he obviously has, well, who knows what's going on. But I mean, I think it's a mug's game to try and figure out what's going on in Trump's head. Right. Like I like people who, you know, I've heard that, you know, that now they're in all of these leadership groups around the world. Canada has hired them, psychologists of impulsivity who try to predict what he's going to do based on these things. But, you know, I actually think that's foolish. Like, it's much better to treat him as a random number generator. You just don't know what you're going to get. So the psychology of this man is less and less interesting to me as time goes on. It's more, you know, what are the institutions responding to this doing? And that has been a very sad story.
1: So let's talk about that sad story from the point of view of you being in Canada, and Canada's our neighbor, and for absolutely mysterious and peculiar reasons, Trump has gone after Canada from day one, wanting it to become the 51st state. He obviously got really upset with Prime Minister Carney, who made a very important speech at Davos, where he talked about the need for the middle countries to get together because the two superpowers, America is punishing everybody randomly and insanely with tariffs, etc., and threatening them, like Canada and Greenland and all these other obsessions of his. And at the same time, China, of course, is an growing economic juggernaut that is not a benign power. And Trump took exception to that. But now in your article at the New York Times today, The Zombification of America, you even mentioned that NORAD, the North American Aerospace Defense Command, the Canadian civil servants are now training with drones for the possibility

0: asymmetrical conflict with the United States. Now, that would sound like science fiction if it weren't for the fact that Trump has set us on this path. And if you're in Canada, I imagine you think, well, you know, he said one way or other, we're going to become the 51st state. So the other way might mean an invasion.
1: Yeah, I mean, Americans tend to treat that as like just another joke. But I mean, he expressed it multiple times in multiple meetings with multiple prime ministers. He talked about doing away with the Treaty of 1908, like very explicitly. And more importantly, like, you know, the national security documents of the Pentagon explicitly talk about hegemonic dominance of the hemisphere in these nakedly imperialistic terms. And so, you know, it would be, we have to separate from the United States as rapidly as possible. I think my impression from doing this show where we interviewed people in Europe and South America and everywhere is that, you know, pulling away from Trump and pulling away from the American military and political apparatus is one thing. But then it's also like, okay, well, why are we using visa? What happens if we go to war and visa is canceled? Like, you know, and you know, the U.S. is using its force to, you know, torment ICC judges who make rulings they don't like. You know, the entire structure of our tech has essentially rendered us a digital colony of the United States, and it needs to end, right? So I think this will, like, this is not going to be something that is just around while Trump is here. Like, people are pulling away from America around the world, really as rapidly as they can and as deeply as they can. The Wall Street Journal piece, if you saw it, it also outlined that stuff. And I mean, that's the reality of the work that's going on in the rest of the world. I mean, I'm not sure Trump even notices. Like, I don't think his administration would even notice that sort of thing, that, like, you know, they're launching replacements for Starlink in Europe, and we're probably going to get on that network as quickly as possible. Like, you know, that, you know, the Danish firms that used to use, I think it was Goldman Sachs or one of the big New York banks to process their cash payments to their citizens, they've moved that to Germany. Like, there is a pulling away from America as a brand that is pretty consistent across the board.
0: So just in closing then, instead of making America great again, Trump is weakening this country in a way that, is it setting it on a trajectory, a downward trajectory? In other words, well, is there any way to recover from the damage that Trump has done?
1: Oh, look, I mean, America is the country of reinvention. Of course it could. Listen, and also, let's just be frank. Recent history has been so unpredictable that I think it would be truly foolish to try and say what's going to happen in 5 years. I mean, you know, if we were looking 10 years ago, Obama was president. what did the trajectory of America look like then, right? Like, I mean, I think predicting trajectories is really rather difficult at the moment. And I certainly have a hope. I mean, perhaps it's a hope against hope that America will recover. But at the moment where we're talking right now, America literally gets politically, economically, militarily, and intellectually weaker every week. Like, it is a rapid decline in its capacity to project power. That is what is underway as of now. Whether that continues, let's hope not, but that is the trajectory it's on.
0: Stephen March, I thank you very much for joining us here today.
1: Always a pleasure, Ian.
0: And again, I've been speaking with Stephen March, who is a novelist and culture writer who has written for The Atlantic, The New York Times, The Wall Street Journal, The New Yorker, Esquire, and many other outlets. His recent books include The Next Civil War, Dispatches from the American Future, and The Last Election, co-authored with Andrew Young. He's the host of the new podcast, Gloves Off, and he has an article, The Guardian, America is Destroying Itself, It's No Surprise, as well as an article, The New York Times, The Zombification of America. And this has been Background Briefing. I'm Ian Masters, and I'd like to thank producers Graham Fitzgibbon and Asher Price. 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

0: Hi, this is Arnie Arneson, and this is the Thursday edition of The Attitude with Arnie Arneson and producers Dave Scott and Stephanie Collins. Well, the rain has disappeared and the sun has come out in Concord, New Hampshire. For the last couple of days, I forgot to begin with the reading of America is a Gun by Brian Bilstone. It is my reading that is connected to the Supreme Court's bastardization of the Second Amendment. I am so appalled. But then again, they're not actually following the Constitution. They don't care about stare decisis. They don't care what the Congress is basically ordering them to do. They're making stuff up to follow their political agenda. But here's Brian's poem. England is a cup of tea. France, a wheel of ripened brie. Greece, a short squat olive tree. America's a gun. Brazil, it's football on the sand. Argentina, Maradona's hand. Germany, an oompa band. America's a gun. Holland is a wooden shoe. Hungary, a goulash stew. Australia, a kangaroo. America's a gun. Japan is a thermal spring. Scotland is a highland fling. Oh, better to be anything than America as a gun. Oh my God. He's Brian Bilstone. Follow him. He's phenomenal. He is phenomenal. He's a Brit, by the way. They used to call him the poet of Twitter, and he's become incredibly famous. But now this is my real opening thought. And in part, I've been like doing Plattner 24/7, did NBC News, been talking to a bunch of reporters. So I saw this really interesting piece at Political Wire. Democrats still don't get working class voters. If Democrats take anything away from the Graham Plattner fiasco, it should be that the party still has not figured out how to connect with working class voters. The consultants who recruited Plattner and then did an astonishing poor job of vetting him apparently saw the outline of a character they believed working class voters would find appealing. You know, he was a little scruffy, blunt-spoken, fond of profanity, a military veteran, and of course an oyster farmer. They willingly overlooked that Plattner actually came from a relatively affluent background, had attended an elite prep school. In other words, they mistook a collection of cultural signifiers for an actual political strategy. But their larger problem was not whether voters would discover those biographical details. It was the assumption that working class voters could be tricked. In the end, they were not. Even before his scandals consumed the campaign, Plattner was not showing much evidence that he could do what Democrats had hoped, win back working class voters. A New York Times Siena poll a few weeks ago found Plattner leading Susan Collins by just 2 points. But among white working class voters he supposedly was built to attract, guess what? Plattner won only 36% support. That was worse than Democratic gubernatorial nominee Hannah Pingree, who received 45% from the same group. It was also below what Kamala Harris received, which was 39%. So the problem with Plattner was not merely that Democrats picked a flawed candidate, it's that they built a caricature of a working class candidate based on what highly educated political operatives imagined working class voters wanted. The result was predictable. Maine's working class voters weren't buying it. That instinct, treating working class voters as people who can be won over with flannel, profanity, and performative toughness, is not just politically ineffective, it's elitist. It reflects a party that often talks about the working class without showing much curiosity about the people themselves. Really, really interesting point. And when I was talking to NBC Boston, that was kind of what I conveyed, only sadly, that never came out in what they edited down, which was, and I will tell you exactly what I said on NBC News. They used exactly 7 seconds. I said, people in Maine were attracted to the package. The problem was they never opened the package. And that becomes a real challenge. So one of my favorite people is Michael Tomasky. Michael Tomasky is the editor of The New Republic. He's the author of 5 nonfiction books. His new novel, Killing Baby Hitler, will be published in June, so it should have been published already. And it was. Congratulations on your new book. He has extensive experience as an editor, columnist, progressive commentator, and special correspondent for such renowned publications as The Guardian, The Washington Post, The New York Times, The Daily Beast, and has been a trusted voice in political journalism for more than 3 decades. And we get to grab him on a regular basis, and I'm always so grateful, Michael. And how's the book selling, Killing Baby Hitler? Remind my audience really quickly a little bit about the book, and then we'll go into your article about communism and Trump.
1: Sure, great. Thanks. Thank you. Always love to be here. It's a the alternate history, part sci-fi. I've been told very Kurt Vonnegut-esque kind of novel that starts out in the future, 2141. Some scientists unlock the secret to time travel. They have a long debate about how they're going to use this awesome power. They finally decide to send two of them back to 1889 Austria to kill the baby who will grow up to be history's greatest monster. And off they go, and hijinks ensue. And so there's a big section that's set back then, and then they return to the future, and the portrait I paint. A lot of people seem to be, they like the time travel part of it, back in time, but a lot of readers tell me they really like the world that I conjured in of 2141. It's really pretty dark and creepy, and
0: well, at this point, we're moving into dark and creepy, unless we can repair what we've done. You know, yeah. I mean, there's a wonderful, we're going to interview Jesse Wegman next, who is from the Brennan Center and also just wrote a book. And one of the wonderful quotes that I found from him, and it's a message to Mainers, but to some extent, maybe it's even a message to you about the book. And he wrote, "The true value of democracy is not in one specific election or policy. It is in the fact that we, the people, always retain the opportunity and the power to fix our mistakes. Bad decisions are less permanent because of democracy." The problem is, that's why there's such an attack on democracy, because they don't want us to fix those bad decisions. So you wrote an interesting article, and the title of the piece was, "Donald Trump has a new and stupid and likely ineffective favorite word. He thinks he's finally found a winning message to rescue the Republicans' dim midterm chances. But as usual, he's probably fooling himself." And of course, the new word that he's glommed onto, because he always manages to find one word, you know, either it's the immigrants or it's, you know, communism in this case. It's fascinating because you can really tell he's stuck in the past, Michael. He's never evolved. Never.
1: Right.
0: So let's talk a little bit about, you know, this stupid word that he has, you know, decided he's going to embrace. And it turns out you even looked at the Cato Libertarian poll. And frankly, it may not even be as negative as some people assume, based on people's kind of disgust now with capitalism, because we don't even have capitalism in America. We have crony capitalism, which is a total bastardization. Anyway, let's talk about communism.
1: Yeah. Well, first of all, no, it's an important point that you just made, Arnie. We don't have a well-functioning and fair capitalism in this country these days. And, you know, people think that democratic socialists are big attackers of capitalism. Actually, they're more so, they're social democrats more than they're democratic socialists. I don't want to get into that, those distinctions in any necessary detail. But, you know, the attackers of capitalism are the monopolists, the people who are hoarding all this oligarchic power. That's not what capitalism is supposed to be. Anyway, Donald Trump watches a few DSA people get elected, or win primaries, excuse me, and he decides to call it a communist onslaught. And, you know, as you say, I'm sure this goes back to his youth and what he heard Fred, his father, ranting about at the kitchen table, you know, and to people like that, there's no distinction between liberals and socialists and communists. They're all very different things, but the right wing has always tried to blur those distinctions going back 100 years or more. So he's going to try to blur them, and he's going to try to scare America into thinking that they're electing a bunch of communists. And, you know, I don't know. It just doesn't strike me that is really, that will resonate in the MAGA crowd. And let's not sell the fact that, you know, Fox is going to talk about it, and Newsmax and One America and Ben Shapiro and so on and so on and so on.
0: But he's not expanding his base.
1: I don't think it has much traction outside of the base. Yeah.
0: Exactly. So you quoted, and I got scolded, but I quoted the poll that you shared from the Cato Institute. And of course, everyone knows the Cato Institute is a very libertarian institute. And thinking about that, this is why the poll is even, I think, more interesting, because they are so libertarian. So if anyone doesn't like the concept of communism or socialism, it will be the libertarians. And I know this because, guess what? I married a Republican libertarian atheist who never voted for me. So, Michael, I'm very intimate with all these characters. This is my second husband. I swear to God. Anyway, here's what the poll suggested. They said Americans view capitalism favorably by just 52%. Socialism was viewed favorably by 37%, and communism got a thumbs up from 21%. And I'm laughing at this because, like, if, you know, if you're going to, like, do the math, we're not doing so well, capitalism. I mean, it's just, it's a jump ball. It's a jump ball for Americans. And so one of my guys was, like, you know, was really angry that I quoted your poll. And he said, but he did say, why do people still think capitalism works? And I went, well, first of all, Sherman, we don't have capitalism. We have crony capitalism, a.k.a. authoritarianism wrapped in oligarch cash. I mean, yeah, and, right. And I think that's, and people are figuring that out, Michael.
1: They are. As they watch all this Trump corruption and as those stories gain legs, and they see how much money Trump has made and all the rest of it, people are catching on. And you know, if I were, as I wrote in the piece, if I were a Milton Friedman style free marketeer, I'd be terrified at that 52% number.
0: Exactly. You know, exactly.
1: In a poll, as you say, from the Cato Institute. You know, I mean, that's, I'd want that number to be 82%, you know, of people believing in capitalism. And it probably was 82% when you and I were younger, you know, when we were kids, because the system, the capitalist system, you know, had a lot of flaws, and then, you know, was less generous toward women and African Americans and other people of color, but goods were more equitably distributed, you know, and the rich didn't have the control that they have now.
0: But we were actually, what made capitalism so wildly successful was a version of democratic socialism. Yes. And what am I talking about? The GI Bill. The GI Bill is the personification of democratic socialism. Think about it, Michael. Everything.
1: Yes.
0: And when you realize, you know, all these returning soldiers said, wow, free college? I'll go for it. What? Room and board? Why not? You're going to help me buy a house? I love it. I mean, when you look at all the things that created the kind of capitalism that you said may have had an 82% approval rating, what made that possible was social democratic policies that actually invested in something that feels more like the Nordic model. And for a really short period of time, I think we even had the Nordic model, sorta. But then we completely bastardized it when we started sending all those good jobs out of the country, when all of a sudden we realized that, oh my God, we can buy politicians. And we suddenly saw that all these corporations decided that they would invest their money not in their capital investment or their workers, but in the next politician that they would turn out to want to elect. And I think that's really where we are today. So you don't think capitalism is going to work, but you also mentioned that is what we're seeing in the primaries. How many of these, you know, socialist Democrats are really winning? And it turns out more often than not, they may win in a very safe blue district, but in most districts where it's a jump ball, Democrats are making a really informed choice.
1: Yes. Democrats tend to be pragmatists, Democratic voters, rank and file Democrats. And you know, I've seen this many years from covering so many primaries. Democrats tend to nominate the person who they think most likely to win in November. Their calculation about that may be right. Their calculation about that may be wrong. But that's their chief calculation. Whereas, and there are studies that support this, Republican primary voters do put more emphasis on, are you a rock rib conservative who adheres to these, you know, three or four particular things? But to return to your earlier point, you know, yes, we did have a heavily regulated Nordic style capitalism.
0: We did.
1: In many respects. And here, Arnie, it's still what people want.
0: I know.
1: It's still what people want. Most people wouldn't call themselves socialist, I guess. And for that matter, I wouldn't, I guess. But people want these social democratic things. If you look at the way wealth is divided in this country, with the top 1% owning 32% of the wealth, there are a lot of polls and surveys that academics do, political scientists do, where they ask people, what percentage of the wealth do you think the 1% owns? And what percentage do you think it should own Okay. So the reality is, it owns 32%, the top 1%. People's guess as to what the 1% owns tends to be in the low 20s, mid 20s. People's guess as to what, or people's assertion, not guess, assertion as to what the 1% should own is about 16 or 17. Are people Marxists?
0: Yeah.
1: No, of course they're not. That's just common sense. It's bad what we have now. It's unworkable. It's horrible for democracy. It's corrosive. It's destructive. And people know it in their bones. And, you know, the Democrats have to find a way to say, these positions are mainstream. We're not the radicals. They're the radicals.
0: Absolutely. But remember the book many, many years ago, I interviewed E.J. Dionne. And E.J. had a book called Why Americans Hate Politics. Yeah. And he should really go back and rewrite it, okay? It needs to be updated for today. But he's made something really important. He said, what do Americans want? They want to feel safe in their streets. They want to be able to go to a doctor when they're sick. They want to know that they can actually afford a house. He went through all these little practical things. And the reason they hate politics is that it was getting harder to take your kid to a doctor when they were sick. The reason they hated politics was they couldn't afford a house. This was like 25 years ago he wrote this book, yeah. Michael. So it's not like we didn't see the disconnect. We talked about it, but we didn't provide the policy prescription to resolve it.
1: Well, we did in some cases. You know, there have been some landmark legislation in recent years that Democrats have spearheaded and some Republicans voted for. But, you know, there has not been the equivalent of a New Deal kind of era.
0: Yes.
1: That has really met people's needs. And you know, there won't be until the Democrats get control, get unified control of government, and get rid of the filibuster.
0: Absolutely.
1: There's no way to do it without killing the filibuster these days. If they killed the filibuster and there was a Democratic president, Democratic Senate, and Democratic House in January 2029, imagine the bills they could pass, assuming they had the will. Boom, boom, boom, boom, boom.
0: And you know what? You know what the Democratic Socialists are doing for those moderate centrist Democrats? It is changing the Overton window. It is pushing them to suddenly realize, I mean, in a lot of ways, they've given the moderates cover, okay? Because they're going to say, let's go to $25 an hour for the minimum wage. And they'll probably say, oh, we'll vote for 15. Well, 15 is so much better than 725. Oh, let's have, you know, Medicare for all. And then they'll say, oh, well, how about a public option? I mean, so the good news is I love what they're pushing. I mean, and you know what, Michael? I may have told you this story before, but when I ran for governor, I ran against John Sununu's attorney general, a guy named Stephen Merrill, and I ran on an income tax, okay? I was the first candidate to ever say the word income tax to win a primary, Democrat or Republican. But guess what the Republican did when he won? He passed a business enterprise tax called the BET. The BET was a tiny tax on what, Michael? Wages. On wages. And here's what he said when people said, oh, what are you doing? He said, well, at least it's not Arnie's income tax.
1: Yeah.
0: Listen to his justification.
1: The
0: Overton window even works with Republicans, everyone.
1: It does,
0: and you can push them. So I do think that there is incredible value to what we're seeing, that maybe the handful of Democratic Socialists that are winning, the fact that Bernie is still one of the most respected politicians in America, is also making people realize that if we want to connect with working class voters are no longer middle class. We've eroded the middle class. We're all working and working for less and needing so much more. And I think that that really is a message to all Democrats that they better deliver and deliver pretty quickly if they take control.
1: They better deliver quickly on a whole range of things, and they better think twice before they take a lot of AI money, a lot of crypto money, go in the tank for these big data centers, and take APAC money. You know, they better think twice before they do all those things.
0: Look at Rahm Emanuel. Rahm Emanuel, I don't like Rahm. I hate him. I mean, I'm going to start. Look, you need to know this. I despise him. He should never be president. This is me on the record right now. And Rahm Emanuel has been carrying the water for Israel forever. When he became chief of staff for Barack Obama, Israel said, oh, God, we got our man in the White House. That's what they said when he became chief of staff. The fact that he is reading the tea leaves and is in Tel Aviv telling them that they have a problem with Netanyahu and suggesting that we should no longer support Israel to the extent we have tells you, one, he's desperate to become president, so he'll become whatever kind of a political prostitute he needs to become. But the fact that he's going to Israel to tell that story and everyone knows his history, what does that say about the changing landscape with not only the base of the Democratic Party, but with the country as a whole, Michael?
1: Yeah, it says a lot. I mean, you know, he's chasing public opinion. He's not leading it, but you know, but still, it's pretty remarkable to see some of those quotes that I saw in the Times' account this morning when I read about it coming out of his mouth. And you know, this is all happening because of Trump and because some people a bit more left wing than usual are getting elected, are winning Democratic primaries as a reaction to Trump.
0: Well, the inhumanity is killing us, number one. And that's, but on top of that, as we see this inhumanity, we see the Trump family looking at Gaza and trying to figure out where they're going to put their next resort and golf course. So between the murder and the death and the devastation and not being able to figure out how to stop. We used to be good with Israel because we could at least rein them back. We would pull them back. And now what is Trump doing? He's not only encouraging this level of inhumanity, but he's also planning for a future that doesn't include Palestinians, but includes his rich billionaire friends. I mean, that's that's a toxic cocktail on every level. Now, before I let you go, so Ken Paxton is probably the most corrupt attorney general ever in human history. He's probably close to one of the most corrupt people to run for U.S. Senate. He probably has a jump ball with a couple of other people. But it turns out that one of his big issues is he's always about, you know, attacking voters and saying that they're trying to rig the system and illegal people. And it turns out there was a new report that just came out from ProPublica that found out that Ken Paxton may have voted illegally six times, Michael. Not once, not twice. So I'm trying to figure out, so that maybe instead of him going to the U.S. Senate, can we send him to jail?
1: Well, who prosecutes an attorney general? I don't know. It's a good question.
0: Well, I guess that is the good question. Who does prosecute the attorney general?
1: I guess would be the governor has to appoint a special prosecutor or something like that.
0: We already know that the
1: House... Maybe a local prosecutor. Maybe the district attorney in Austin, you know, would do it. I don't know.
0: It's an amazing story, but it just sort of adds to everything we know about Paxton. I mean, there isn't one thing he does that isn't sort of corrupted. There isn't. But then when it comes to the whole idea of voting, oh, my God, Michael, I was just like, I was trying not to laugh. But at the same time, why is he not in the right district? Because his wife is divorcing him. He had to move out of the house, and now he's moving into what they describe as his love nest. Only the love nest lasted for six elections. So I just want everyone to know. Like, when is a love nest your house? I said, that's my follow-up question. Last but not least, Plattner. I think in a lot of ways, the Democratic Party has given a gift. And the reason they've been given a gift is they get a chance to regroup. And they get to regroup in a relatively timely fashion. And every Mainer in this very tiny state of 1.3 or 4 million people is now so engaged in what's happening in this election that they could really do a bottom-up choice pretty easily by bringing a couple of candidates that are interested in running, displaying them to the voters, and actually having the bottom-up make a choice. And I think they're ready. Am I wrong?
1: I don't think so. I mean, I'm not there, but you know, it does seem that they're ready to try to put together the main Democratic Party, and the chairman are ready to try to put together a process that's as inclusive as a process can be in the space of 2 weeks, and that yields a good result. And you just get a feeling like there's an urge among people to unite around whoever it is.
0: Yes.
1: And so the hope is that it won't be a fractious convention or whatever they hold, and that the Democratic Party can unite behind the person.
0: Well, and my message to Graham is, don't you dare anoint. Yeah. Don't you dare anoint. Walk away, say au revoir, and then let the people decide. I mean,
1: whoever he anoints is finished. I mean, he ought to anoint the person he likes least.
0: Yeah, that would do the damage anyway. Yeah. Michael Tomasky, thank you so much for doing this. Michael Tomasky is the editor of The New Republic. He's the author of 5 nonfiction books. His newest book is called Killing Baby Hitler. We've been talking about his article at The New Republic. Donald Trump has a new and stupid and likely ineffective favorite word. He thinks he's finally found a winning message to rescue the Republicans' dim midterm chances. But as usual, he's probably fooling himself. Thank you so much for doing this, Michael.
1: As always.
0: Ciao. Take care. This, everyone, is the Thursday edition. Stick around, folks. We'll be right back.
2: You're listening to the American Democracy Minute, keeping your government by and for the people. The FBI is reportedly throwing more agents and more overtime at its investigation of Fulton County, Georgia's 2020 election. After another FBI raid in Ohio, a funder of the voter registration nonprofit reports its records have also been subpoenaed. In documents obtained by MS Now, FBI leadership authorized a surge of 260 FBI intelligence agents from around the country to examine election records from heavily Black and Democratic Fulton County, Georgia. The documents authorized overtime expenses, including for weekends and holidays. The records were seized in a January 28th raid on the county's election records storage facility. 3 previous county and state machine and hand recounts found only routine errors but no widespread issues. The average salary for an FBI special agent is over $115,000. June 11th, a reported 100 agents raided the offices of the Ohio Organizing Collaborative, then fanned out in Cleveland neighborhoods interviewing people associated with the organization. America Vote, a Get Out the Vote group and funder of the OOC, told VoteBeat June 17th that its records had also been subpoenaed. The DOJ has still not issued a statement on the raid, nor has a warrant been made public. Pro-democracy groups nationwide have condemned the raids as intimidation. We've linked to local reporting at AmericanDemocracyMinute.org.

0: Welcome back to part two of the Thursday edition of The Attitude with Arnie Arneson and producers Dave Scott and Stephanie Collins. You know the drill. We continue to record on a lovely Wednesday morning in Concord, New Hampshire. So I saw an article at the New York Times, and I read it, and I'm like, I got to find this guy. The title of the article was, "The Founder We Need is the One We Don't Remember." And I went, huh. And then I read the article, and I was moved. I was emotional. I was inspired, because the writing of this article, and then it turned out he also wrote a book about him, is that we actually need to know more about him at this moment, because to a large extent, he is the figure we need. He is the fighter we need, the person who really understands what democracy is about. And it was an inspiring article. But let me tell you who wrote it. Jesse Wegman is a senior fellow in the Office of the President at the Brennan Center. He works with the Kohlberg Center on the U.S. Supreme Court, the Future of the Constitution Advisory Committee, and the Brennan Center Ventures on Electoral Policy and Democracy Reform. From 2013 to 2025, he was a member of the New York Times editorial board, where he wrote more than 1,000 editorials, I got to go back and read them all, and signed pieces on law and politics. Before the Times, Wegman was a senior editor at Newsweek and the Daily Beast, and a legal editor at Reuters. He has been a reporter and a producer for National Public Radio. He is the author of the book, the new forthcoming book, and I believe it may just be out. It's entitled The Lost Founder, James Wilson, and the Forgotten Fight for a People's Constitution. And the founder we need to know is that fellow named James Wilson, that he's written a book. And as I introduce you, Jesse Wegman, I need to let you know that my stepson is the editor and the creator of Civics 101, a national public radio. So what you do and what he does in some ways are like parallel tracks. So I am honored to have you on the air. And I'm grateful that you wrote the piece at the New York Times. So tell us a little bit about who this fellow was, okay, that we don't know, and how the hell did you find him? I mean, I'm thinking about it, like, how did you know to glom onto this human being, and what about him made you so curious that you had to write a book? Yeah. All right, so welcome to the program.
1: Thank you so much for having me. I love talking about James Wilson, because my discovery of him gave me quite a lot of embarrassment that I didn't know who he was. So this was about 8 years ago. I was writing a book on the Electoral College, on the history of the Electoral College and on its functioning and its dysfunctioning over the generations. And I went back into the notes, Madison's notes of the Constitutional Convention, to figure out where was it at the convention that they adopted it. I wanted to see that moment. And instead, I run into this Scottish guy who just keeps talking and keeps interrupting everybody else. You know, he's got that heavy Scottish brogue, and he keeps saying things that sound like shockingly modern to our ears for someone in the 18th century. One of the things he said, and this is why it struck me for that book, was, you know, we're talking about electing a president. Well, the obvious way to do it is just a direct election by the people. Why would you do it any other way? I'm paraphrasing here, but this was his argument, was that the people should elect the president. And this is an argument he's making in 1787, right? This is not a time period that most of us think about as one that's suffused with democracy. If anything, the founders are deeply skeptical and even fearful of giving
0: the crowd,
1: giving right. the rule to the people. James Wilson stands virtually alone in arguing, among the framers, arguing for direct popular participation in government. So I was shocked by this guy. I was like, how do I not know who he is? And I kind of racked my brain. I was like, you know, I went to college, I went to law school, I write for a major national newspaper about the Constitution and the Supreme Court. Like, how do I not know James Wilson? So I start asking around, and nobody else knows James Wilson either. And I was like, this is crazy. This guy, as I start reading about him, you know, he has no proper biography. As I start reading about him, little bits and pieces, I'm like, this guy was at the center of everything. And he's far and away the most democratic of all the founders. He believes more strongly in the power of regular people and in the equality of regular people than anybody else. He promotes this idea of popular sovereignty beyond where anyone else is at that time, which the argument popular sovereignty is the idea that all political power resides in the people. They cannot give it away. They can rent it out for a time, but they can't give it away. And they are allowed, they are they are empowered to change their government whenever and however they please. That, to him, was the essence of the Declaration of Independence. Wilson holds on to this principle far more closely than any other founder. And so I was just totally drawn to him because I thought, first of all, the ideas were so bracing for us today when we think of the founding as this kind of time locked in amber where everybody was wearing their wigs and debating how to keep power as far from the people as possible. And here's this guy yelling across the room, making the opposite argument. So it was that, and then it was the fact that nobody knew who he was. I'm asking around, nobody knows, even extremely educated people don't know who he is. And the story that I've told that where it really iced it for me was I was at an event with a bunch of legal bigwigs, and it's a buffet, and I'm in the buffet line, and I hear behind me in line, I'm holding my plate, and I hear the voice of a Supreme Court justice, a very distinctive voice. So I turn around, and I'm like, Justice, I'm just reading, I just discovered James Wilson. God, this is so exciting. I didn't even know who he was. And the justice says to me, oh, well, I know, of course, I know James Wilson. He was, by the way, he's also a justice on the first Supreme Court. And I said, I know, I'm so excited by James Wilson and his ideas. And the justice says to me, yes, I know James Wilson. And within like a minute of talking with him, I realized that I know more about James Wilson than he does. And so I thought, okay, that's a book. So that was how I came to tell this story.
0: So I'm going to ask a favor. One of my absolute favorite musicals is 1776. Okay.
1: Yeah.
0: And I've always told my audience a story that was the first musical my husband, who at that time we were just dating, decided to take me to. Okay. And
1: yeah.
0: I married a Republican libertarian atheist who had never voted for me. So the idea that he was going to take me to 1776 was kind of interesting. And I've told my audiences over and over again, but you'll understand the connection. So I'm watching this musical for the first time. And the first song is about John Adams, where they mm-hmm. say, sit down, John, for God's sakes, just sit down. And Marty's looking at me, and all of a sudden he realizes I'm starting to cry. And he goes, you're crying. Why are you crying? And then all of a sudden he looks at me and goes, you're John Adams.
1: Ooh.
0: And I went, I am, okay? That sometimes you might be right, but you can't be the messenger, all right? But as I'm listening to you, I want them to rewrite 1776. No, I'm dead serious. I want them to include James right. Wilson because I want his words part of that story. They were never embraced. Well, in the way that we would have wanted, but I want 1776 to bring in that character with those words. You make me cry because I think it's so important.
1: I'm really glad that you brought up 1776 because, first of all, it's the epigraph to my book is a line from that show, and I'm just going to read it to you. This is not. I just want a disclaimer here. This was not a real quote from James Wilson. Nevertheless, it's symbolic of the story that I'm telling.
0: Yeah.
1: So this is what he says. This is James Wilson's character in 1776, the Broadway musical, speaking to John Dickinson, who is another of the framers, also a famous lawyer. He was actually Wilson's. Wilson apprenticed with him when he first came to America from Scotland.
0: Okay.
1: Here's what Wilson says to John Dickinson in the show. I'm different from you, John. I'm different from most of the men here. I don't want to be remembered. So
0: oh my
1: that
0: God.
1: I thought was a very
0: oh my God.
1: Yeah. It's a powerful way to open a book about a man who has disappeared from our national narrative. And the reason that James Wilson is unknown to all of us is because of the way his life ended. All right, so 1776 is an important, the show is an important reflection of how his reputation sort of solidified over the decades. But the reason that he was originally disappeared from our founding narrative is that Wilson, in addition to being this democratic visionary, is also a compulsive speculator in lands. All right, so he is buying and selling land at a clip that is really just off the wall. All the founders, or many of the top founders, are land speculators. It's a very common side hustle, right, in the late 18th century for men with money. Wilson had money. As I said, he's the best lawyer in America. He's respected by all his peers. There's no question that he's one of the leading lights of the founding.
0: You mentioned he was on the Supreme Court. So, right.
1: We'll get to that in a minute.
0: Okay.
1: But he was so addicted to his land speculation that By the last years of his life, when he's a sitting justice on the Supreme Court, he owns 4 million acres of land. 4 million acres, for people who don't do the math, that's a lot of land, okay? That's like that's the size of Connecticut. And he owns it, right? But he's so overleveraged that when the economy tanks, he goes bankrupt. Creditors come, you know, calling in their loans. He can't pay. He gets thrown in debtor's prison. Not once, but twice. All right. So this is a sitting justice of the United States Supreme Court sitting behind bars, not on the bench, but behind bars. He finally gets his son to bail him out the second time. His son bails him out and he escapes to North Carolina, the coast of North Carolina, where he hides out for the better part of a year at the end of his life, dies there of malaria in the summer of 1798. So Wilson, by that time, is so disgraced, is so kind of has so run out the patience of all of his peers that he gets there's no public announcement of his death. There's no ceremony. His burial is private and quiet in this, you know, field across the Albemarle Sound from where he died. And he essentially is erased almost immediately from American history, which is all the more shocking because of how central he was, not just to the Declaration of Independence, which we just celebrated the 250th anniversary of, but also to the Constitution. He wrote the first draft of the Constitution. He put the words, "We the people," at the front of the Constitution.
0: Oh my God. Oh my, yeah. Make the Netflix series. I'm dead serious. Well, because sometimes we need this story, because sometimes our heroes are invisible. Sometimes the people that have made the greatest impact on our collective lives are people we will never know.
1: Yeah.
0: But in a lot of ways, it's their contribution that really is the underpinnings of who we are today.
1: Yeah. And the irony, one of the many ironies of Wilson's life, is that he wasn't invisible at the time. He was as well known as the, you know, founders we talk about today, Jefferson and Hamilton and Washington and Adams and all them. He was their peer. He was their colleague. And in many ways, he was their superior in intellect, in legal reasoning, in historical knowledge. You know, Madison was, I think, really his only competitor at the Constitutional Convention. And the two of them together fought regularly for more accurate, more fair representation of people. So this was really Wilson's central push at the convention. And I talked about it in the context of the presidency, right? Is that he wanted people to elect the president. He wanted people to be at the core of everything that the government was built around. So to him, the idea that states would have any recognition, any role in the federal government was nonsensical. It made him furious when the kind of defenders of states would come in and say, no, we want to keep our equal power. We want a Senate where all the states have equal power no matter their size. Wilson is like, are you crazy? You know, you have one state with 40,000 people in it and one state with 10,000 people in it, and they're going to get the same power? That doesn't make sense. The only proper measure of power in a self-governed society is people.
0: And so, you know what? By separating, by creating these greater sort of moats around the choice, all right, by keeping the people sort of at a distant level,
1: yeah.
0: I've always said that elections are like developing a civic muscle. It's the idea of the muscle.
1: That's exactly right.
0: And what they did was create an atrophy in that muscle.
1: That's a great
0: because
1: point.
0: By not making us a real sense that this was our choice, because our choice kept getting more and more removed. And now look what we have with partisan gerrymandering. We have politicians that pick their voters. So you look at this and you want to know why people are not impressed with democracy, don't want to exercise the franchise, are disgusted with Congress. Well, it's because they really have been denied their power and their voice. And I keep trying to tell people that the reason why you've got to get beyond that, because the one place that you are the equal with Elon Musk is in the voting booth.
1: Exactly.
0: You have the same power as him. Don't abandon that power. But they've done everything, Jesse, to make us feel more and more powerless. And to some extent, they've been kind of successful.
1: That's absolutely right. I love the metaphor of the muscle, because that also alludes to practice, right?
0: Right, practice.
1: Muscles aren't built up in a day. Muscles are built up over a time and a practice and a ritual. And in the same way, the democratic muscle has to be built up through practice and ritual. And one of the things I talk about in the book is how one of the reasons that the American colonists were so ready for revolution when it happened, right, which is in the early 1770s, is that they had been practicing to be an independent people for decades before that, right? Britain had largely ignored them. It basically, like, said, you know, it was the policy of benign neglect, right?
0: Yes.
1: They were one of the colonies out, you know, across the ocean. It was not a big thing to worry about. It wasn't until Britain needed to pay off its war debts that it came calling, right? And Americans by that point were used to being a democratic people. They were used to self-government. They had their own lawmakers. They had their own

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1: They understood that they couldn't wait for someone else, that if they were to protect their community, they needed to protect their community. Yep. And that encouraged everyone. I mean, it didn't, a doctor, a lawyer, someone who like was a landscaper, everybody came out in sub-zero weather to protect their neighbor. And that was at the beginning of that civic muscle. And I'm watching right now what's going on in Maine, and everyone is hysterical. And I said, no, I said, more people now are aware of this election in Maine. I don't care where they are, and they're going to be involved. And the fact that Plattner, and I think he will step aside, when he steps aside, they have a couple of weeks, but more people are willing to sprint to make a choice and to make sure that that choice reflects them, not the leadership, but them. Because in a lot of ways, what Plattner did do in his caricature, because he wasn't really real, but what he did do was tap into their sort of frustration. Now that that frustration has been exposed and the scab has been taken off, they're ready to exercise their choice. Let them do it.
2: I think that's such a great observation, both about Maine and about Minnesota. You know, I completely agree that the citizens of Minneapolis were one of the most moving demonstrations of democracy in practice that we've seen in some time. But obviously, that we see this throughout American history, from abolitionists to suffragists to freedom riders and, you know, marchers across the bridge in Selma. Like, all of these people are enacting democracy and reminding us that, as you say, nobody's going to save us. Like, we have to save us. So the citizens of Minneapolis did that, right, at great personal cost. And now the citizens of Maine, as like you say, are facing a situation where they are really being called upon to be involved and to make a choice about their own future.
1: Yes.
2: It's a great point. And Plattner, I think it's pretty clear his campaign is done. It would be great to have someone who's not being accused credibly of sexual assault who can.
1: Well, but Jesse, I'm going to make a recommendation. A friend of mine, Aaron Zittner, writes for the Wall Street Journal, and Aaron did a video about a month and a half ago for the Wall Street Journal where he interviewed the people that discovered Plattner. Okay, and these were out of staters, and you know when you overhear, oh my God, that candidate is out of central castings. That's exactly what they did. They looked for central castings, not for someone who had a history in local politics, not someone who had a history. And you know why they picked Plattner? They saw him like in a TikTok video, and he was articulate, and he was an oysterman with tattoos, and then they found out that he contributed to Bernie Sanders. That's all they needed. They didn't even, and when they were asked about the vetting of him, the vetting was a joke. And they even knew it was a joke, but they didn't care because they thought that they had their central casting's character, but what they didn't have was a man with character.
2: Mm. But the point you're making, I think, that's so important is that participation in government and participation in self-government in elections has gone up in the Trump era. And that when we look for silver linings of this really difficult and in some cases terrifying time, I take some solace from that people have learned a lot more about how their government works. We've learned how much of it operated on essentially gentlemen's agreements, honor and handshakes, you know, that kind of thing, and how much of it was not written into law, and how much of it can't be written into law, right? Because so much of democracy, as many of the founders said, is reliant on civic virtue, right? It's reliant on people being good people, being fundamentally decent people, and to have in power people who are so fundamentally indecent, I think has been such a shock to the system of Americans who grew complacent over, you know, the post-World War II era and thinking that, oh, America is this shining city on a hill, all of that stuff. You know, we found out that we're not. And so how do you get to a place that's even remotely like that? The people have to do it. And that's where Wilson got me excited, because it felt like we're not going to get it from our leadership. We have to be the change you want, right? The Obama.
1: No. So what you don't know is so during the 4th of July weekend, every couple of hours, I would go to my Facebook page. Yeah. And what was I quoting? I did not know about Wilson. Okay. Yeah. So I need to read your book. So I read Thomas Paine.
2: Yeah.
1: And I was in awe of him. Because so much of what he wrote sounded like something that could have been said yesterday.
2: Yep.
1: And I was like, who the frick is this Thomas Paine guy? I mean, I knew who he was, but I mean, he's more famous, obviously, than Wilson. But every couple of hours,

0: I would use a quote from Thomas Paine to
1: Yeah.
0: drive us through July 4th. And then I told you that today on my Facebook page, my quote of the day is a quote from your fabulous article at the New York Times. Please, everyone, go grab his book. Go read the article at the New York Times. But this was the quote. Democracy, after all, is a constant practice, not a state of being. And that reflects my comment about developing that civic muscle. Because if you're in a constant practice, that muscle doesn't atrophy. That muscle not only stays strong, it gets stronger, Jesse. It gets stronger. And I'm grateful. All I hope is that there's enough of us who are developing that muscle and
1: Yep.
0: realize that there will be a challenge in the 2026 election. But that challenge shouldn't dissuade us. That should, in fact, encourage us not only to show up, but to make sure that we protect our neighbors who are showing up. I always told people when I was running for office, never vote alone, fill your car, you know? And now I'm gonna recommend to people, if you know people that work, say, I'll babysit for your kids, make
1: Yeah.
0: their dinner, do whatever, because you have the ability to be flexible when they do not. But that doesn't mean that you should take advantage of that. You should use it to help them.
1: That's democracy in action. I mean,
0: it's completely
1: yeah.
0: in action. So you said he disappeared.
1: Yeah.
0: We're all flawed, all right? And we all want these perfect characters, and we want them to be perfect, and they're not. And I don't want the lack of perfection to be a sense of disappointment.
1: Yeah.
0: And what I said when I was talking about both my running and other people running, and I've said this over and over, is that I think all candidates need to file two statements, Jesse. They need to file at the beginning of their campaign a personal financial statement, which would have told us a lot about Wilson, but they also need to file a personal failure statement. All right?
1: Wow.
0: And to a large extent, it's done for two reasons. One, it's to admit to yourself your flaws.
1: Yep.
0: Two, it's to tell your eventual voter, I am not perfect, but this is who I am. These
1: yep.
0: are my mistakes, but let me tell you how I've learned from my mistakes. They haven't defined me, they've taught me. They've taught me. And I think that in a lot of ways we need to start doing that. I don't want to put my candidate on a pedestal. I want them to be next to me, flawed, but yep. maybe someone who I can trust. And the way you trust is to know their mistakes as well.
1: I think that's beautifully said, and I would add just one corollary benefit to such a statement of personal failures, which is making them more human reminds us that they're no different from we are. They're no different from us, and if they could do it, so can we.
0: Well, you know, I'm lucky. I'm in New Hampshire, so I get to meet every presidential candidate since I've been here. I've met Republicans and Democrats. You know who became one of my best friends? John
1: Ooh.
0: McCain. John McCain. I mean, John McCain would see me go, Arnie, how are you? You know, I mean, it's like unbelievable. But what I learned about them was I was never in awe of them. Okay.
1: Yeah.
0: I would treat them like I would treat my next door neighbor. And people would say, but Arnie, he's a senator. But Arnie, he's a governor. I said, no, he's someone who's saying, trust me, vote for me. I need to know who you are, not your title. Not your title. And I think that that's so important. Everyone, the title of the article, please read it. Read it right now. It's The Founder We Need is the One We Don't Remember. It was written up in the New York Times on, I believe, the 26th of June. Jesse Wegman is the author of a brand new book about this unknown person, the lost founder, James Wilson, and the forgotten fight for a people's constitution. You better come to Concord, New Hampshire and do a book reading. He's a senior fellow at the Office of the President of the Brennan Center, works at the Kohlberg Center in the U.S. Supreme Court, the Future of Constitution Advisory Committee, and the Brennan Center Ventures on Electoral Policy and Democracy Reform. Way too smart. Thank you so much for joining me, Jesse. I really appreciate it.
1: Thank you so much for having me. That was a pleasure.
0: It was wonderful. All right, everyone. What's that guy's name? James Wilson. Remember it, James Wilson. This, everyone, is the Thursday edition of The Attitude. We will schmooze tomorrow, everyone. Ciao.

0: It's 6 o'clock.
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7: Pretty much everybody wants the person who has the most votes to become president. That's not the way it works right now. We have the Electoral College. But the National Popular Vote is a movement that is happening. It may even be in effect for the 2028 election. Stay tuned. I'm Bert Cohen, and with your help, we are keeping democracy alive.
8: He's not breathing.
9: Can you get a pulse?
8: Barely.
7: We're all taught that as Americans, every vote counts. But the truth is, some count a lot more than others. Actually, millions of American voters are reduced to being spectators. Now, quite possibly, 2028 could be the first time we elect a president by actually who wins the popular vote. Now, really, restoration of democracy, at least in terms of the presidential election, believe it or not, is indeed possible. There's a 501c4, a nonprofit called National Popular Vote, and they've made a lot of progress toward that goal. Our guest, Patrick Rosenstiel, is a nationally recognized figure in the world of public affairs, international relations, public relations, and market research, having cut his teeth in the campaign world, including the Forbes for President campaign. What year was that? 92?
10: 2000.
7: 2000. Oops, I'm way off. Anyway, yeah. Pat has nearly two decades of senior-level public affairs expertise. Rosenstiel presently serves as senior consultant to the National Popular Vote campaign, which is the subject for today's Keeping Democracy Alive. Patrick, thanks so much for being with us.
10: Well, thanks for having me and making the time.
7: Well, first off, don't we need a constitutional amendment to go to the popular vote?
10: No. As a matter of fact, the Constitution allows states to award their electors in the manner of their choosing. And so the Electoral College and the electors are governed under Article 2, Section 1 of the U.S. Constitution. And that's why our focus is on enacting the National Popular Vote Interstate Compact, because we can have a national popular vote for president without amending the Constitution. The power exists to do that. And 19 states have already joined our effort with 222 electoral votes. So our focus is on having a national popular vote for president because 63% of the American people want one. And we can't think of anything that will restore faith and or reinvigorate American democracy like enacting the National Popular Vote Interstate Compact.
7: Now, when you say 222 votes now in 19 states, so that is through the Electoral College, correct?
10: Yeah, 222 electoral votes. The way the National Popular Vote Interstate Compact works is when states with 270 or more electoral votes pass our bill, which is a majority of the Electoral College, those states agree to award their electors to the winner of the national popular vote, which is designed or defined as the most popular votes from all 50 states and the District of Columbia, because the District of Columbia acts like a state in presidential elections. So when states with 48 more electoral votes say they want a national popular vote for president and pass our bill, we will have a national popular vote for president. And that will make every voter in every state politically relevant in every presidential election and really expand that, you know, democratic principle of one person, one vote to presidential elections for the first time. And we're certainly we don't even have to squint to see it anymore. So we're excited to give the voters what they want. which is a system where every voter in every state is politically relevant in every presidential election, and where the candidate with the most popular votes is elected president of the United States.
7: What a concept.
10: And we're doing that in a bipartisan fashion.
7: Now, how did you get how did this get started? How long has National Popular Vote been active?
10: Well, the first bills were introduced in the legislature in 2006. I joined the movement in 2007. So I've had my shoulder to the wheel since then, and we've made amazing progress. And I think when I started the project, I was like, this is going to be very good for democracy if it happens. Uh-huh. Now I know it's going to be good for democracy when it happens. And I will just say that if everybody out there who wants a national popular vote for president gets their shoulder to the wheel with us, we will get the job done. And the best way to get informed, educated, and get involved is to go to nationalpopularvote.com, because it is the one plan that will deliver a national popular vote for president.
7: How did we get in this Electoral College mess in the first place? When people have complained about the Electoral College for decades, how did it come about? Does it have anything to do with slavery? I have a feeling it does.
10: So, you know, how the Electoral College came about is different than the complaints people have about the current system, right? In some ways. So the way the Electoral College came about is when the founders were in Philadelphia, they had several votes over 22 separate days to try to determine how they were going to elect the president of the United States. Some people thought Congress could pick the president, but that would upset the delegate balance of power at the federal level. Other folks believe there could be a direct election of the president, and that vote failed by the unit rule by one vote in Congress. There were others who thought that could have an electoral college, or the state legislatures could pick the president like they were picking U.S. senators, you know, at the time.
7: Right.
10: That failed. And so what the founders did is they formed an electoral college, which is patterned after the College of Cardinals, right? Huh. And they determined that states were going to have a total number of representatives in Congress, and that's how many electors they would get. And when they couldn't agree on the method to dictate to the states how those electors would be chosen, they came up with the language they came up with, which is each state shall appoint in such manner as the legislature thereof may direct a number of electors, right? So they left the power to the legislature to determine how they were going to award electors. Now, the way we end up with the system we have today does have something to do with slavery, for sure, because in the lead up to the Civil War, in the third presidential election, John Adams beat Thomas Jefferson in the Electoral College, but lost by three electors, right? And so Virginia, which had what were called presidential elector districts at the time, moved to the unit rule, the state-based winner-take-all law. And Virginia was the biggest state at the time. Then the Federalists responded up north and adopted similar statutes, the state-based winner-take-all law that 48 states have today. And then in the lead up to the Civil War, the North and the South, in order to lock in their electors and consolidate the political power of the majority party of the state, you know, adopted these state-based winner-take-all laws. But the idea that the current laws that are in place today are the Electoral College or is the founder system, that ignores the fact that a majority of the states didn't even have that till the 11th presidential election, right? So the reason the North and the South wanted reliable slates of electors was to advance the cultural and political influence of their states, which certainly was, you know, wrapped up in the slavery issue.
7: Fascinating. Depressing, of course, but that's real history. How many presidential candidates actually won the popular vote and did not become president? We know that Hillary Clinton, in fact, got more popular votes than Donald Trump did in 2016. There's, what, three or four or five other candidates?
10: Five of our 47 presidents have entered office without winning the most popular votes nationwide. Most recently, it was Hillary Clinton and obviously right. Al Gore. Before that, there were three. That was when you had to have a big beard to run for president. No. And every state didn't have a popular election for president at the time. But there have been five presidents out of 47. And while people may think that's a rare occurrence, I mean, I fly around the country a lot to do different things, you know, for business or pleasure or whatever. If I left Minneapolis, St. Paul and was flying to Florida and 5 out of 47 times it ended up going to Georgia, that would be pretty inconvenient, right? So 5 of our 47 presidents, and what it does is it robs presidents, frankly, of the bully pulpit or of the legitimacy, right? So you happen to be talking to a Republican. Okay, I have been my entire life. A couple of my candidates for president had to fight over the legitimacy of their administration. You know what I mean? Every second of the day they were in the White House. When they win the popular vote, for example, George Bush won the popular vote in 2004. You know what I mean? He governed with the confidence of knowing that the most American voters, he used that as a mandate as he governed the country. So what today it really does is rob presidents of their ability to claim a mandate, right? And I think the only thing the current system delivers is this idea that we're either red America or blue America or happen right. to be, you know, a voter in 1 out of 4 states that matters, or, you know, the 12 states that are swing states or battleground states, right? Like all the current system does is make voters in battleground states more relevant than voters in flyover states. And it really, sort of creates this frame that we're either red voters or blue voters, you know what I mean? Or red states or blue states. It delivers tribalism. It's created a system today where a judge in a battleground state is more likely to figure out who won the American presidency than any voter. And frankly, it's eroding at the very political fabric of our country, and it's eroding our confidence in our government institutions, and it needs to be changed.
7: Yes, it certainly does. I am not a Republican, but my sister, who is a Democrat, is in Massachusetts, and she feels like her vote doesn't count.
10: You know, one as a right. I'm a Republican in Minnesota, the only state that voted for Walter Mondale, right?
7: So
10: I believe down ballot races matter, so I participate in the political process.
7: Good.
10: But for better or worse, those presidential campaigns are the brand standards. You know what I mean?
7: Yes.
10: And that's why you see 11 point higher turnout in battleground states in presidential years than you do in flyover states. It's because the rest of us know we don't matter. And the real problem with that, right, is like 4 out of 5 voters in 4 out of 5 states live in flyover states. And so, that creates a system where, if you're interested in reinvigorating participation, if you're looking for a reform that will make more voters relevant in elections, like every election, and will advance participation in those elections in every precinct in the country, this is the one reform for you. Everything else is noise. Enacting this reform will do more to drive participation in every presidential year, in every presidential election, and it'll keep party resources inside the states, which leads to a better participation in politics in every election.
7: Oh, so, wow. Hadn't thought about that, leaving the resources within the states and not having to go to the federal campaign. I wanted you to reiterate comparing, because you compared voter turnout in battleground states versus mere spectator states. I wonder if you could say that again, because that's a big important thing.
10: We don't have to guess about how voters feel in flyover states versus battleground states, because we know in presidential years in battleground states turnout is 11 points higher in a battleground state. Well, that's because the voters in, pick your battleground state, Pennsylvania. And I will say that for the current battleground states, and are you in New Hampshire?
7: I am.
10: Yeah, you kind of know this because New Hampshire's battleground state status is fleeting, right? New Hampshire used to be a battleground state. It's now pretty much politically ignored in the general election for president. But what we know for sure is in the battleground states, right, turnout is 11 points higher than in a flyover state, right? So when 4 out of 5 voters are in flyover states, if you make every voter in every state politically relevant, you will expect an increase in turnout because then how much my candidate wins or loses my home precinct in my home state is absolutely relevant in the presidential election. And so people will turn out more. And then if you keep those resources, I think we can both agree that parties are responsible for voter identification, voter turnout, you know, building organization precinct by precinct, right? Well, in presidential years, if you keep the political resources inside every state, you know, and spread it out so we're not spending hundreds of million dollars in battleground states, we're keeping Minnesota money in Minnesota. We're keeping New Hampshire money in New Hampshire. We're keeping California money in California. We're keeping Texas money in Texas. We're building strong, vibrant political parties on both the Republican, Democrat, independent, third party movements, whatever it ends up being, and that's going to generate more participation and more turnout, which by definition is good for American democracy.
7: Well, American democracy is kind of on the ropes these days, not because of anything you or I have done, but because of something that the current president is doing. I don't know how you feel about him. We can leave that for another time. But
10: I'm bullish on democracy. Like, I really am. I just think what we need to do is have. So the problem to me with American democracy isn't about any one candidate, any one president. It's a systemic problem, right? Where I can be living in Minnesota, where I know for sure my vote is taken for granted in the biggest election in America. I'm not going to say the most important, but the biggest one. Well, judges in Pennsylvania are determining whether or not ballots count or don't count, right? That is the crisis in democracy. And so when there's a systemic crisis in democracy, the answer to systemic crisis is systemic reform. And national popular vote will do the most good for the most people to restore faith in American democracy, which I believe is our biggest contribution to the world. To be honest with you, no matter what party you're with, is this idea that if you are a voter, you see your vote go up on the board, the candidate who gets the most votes is elected president, and you know your vote was valued as much as any other vote in the country. And national popular vote is the only reform that delivers on that promise.
7: If you just tuned in, Bert Cohen here. The show is Keeping Democracy Alive. We're talking about enhancing democracy. Our guest today is Patrick Rosenstiel, who is senior consultant to the National Popular Vote Campaign. Imagine if the person with the most votes becomes president. What a concept. I've had concern, I'm sure you can answer this, that, for example, L.A. County has a larger population than 43 states. The big population centers, California and New York, won't they dominate if we go to the popular vote? Won't candidates focus exclusively on big cities and ignore rural voters?
10: Yeah, I hear that from our opponents, and I don't want to say it's silly, but it is kind of once you think about it. Okay, so for example, okay, Let's just say forget about L.A. County. Okay, like just forget about that. Okay.
7: Sure.
10: New York, the state of New York and the state of California, right?
7: Yeah.
10: Together, they have 18% and shrinking of the number of voters who cast votes in presidential elections.
7: Uh-huh. Okay.
10: So, like, when's the last time you saw any campaign in American politics succeed by focusing on 18% of the voters? And the answer to that question is never, right? Like, so if you're worried about L.A. County controlling presidential elections or New York and California
7: combined
10: controlling presidential elections, you're saying that candidates, all they have to do, if those two states voted monolithically for one candidate, which we all know they don't.
7: Right.
10: I mean, New York City doesn't even do that, right? You got Long Island. You got a lot of conservative voters on Long Island that offset some of those votes in New York. So the idea that candidates are going to campaign anywhere to every one of the voters who are relevant in their election that they believe can deliver a winning margin is silly, okay? So, like, if 18% of the votes are in those two states, that means what? 82% aren't.
7: Wow.
10: So I will tell you that if you make your living, like I used to, Don't anymore. I have zero self-interest here. I just have a lot of experience, not theory or opinion, in terms of making decisions for candidates and campaigns, because I was on the election side for a long time. I never once gave one of my candidates the advice that you should focus on 18% of the voters and ignore 82% of them. And if I did, or if you do, and you happen to be a political consultant listening to this, if you give that advice, you might look for a new line of work because you're probably in your last job.
7: Right. Yeah, 82% is a hell of a lot bigger than 18%.
10: Yeah, that's just the reality. And here's what we know. And here's what we know in first-past-the-post systems, right? Candidates with the most votes wins. In single-member districts, in this case, it would be the United States of America, but in New Hampshire, right, first-past-the-post system, candidate with the most votes wins. When you're running statewide in New Hampshire, you tell me what part of New Hampshire gets ignored. Not one, right?
7: Right.
10: That you go to where your voters are, and in that, in the New Hampshire case, in my case in Minnesota, you know, it's the same kind of thing I hear where, oh, they're just going to campaign in the big cities and ignore rural America. Well, my governor in Minnesota, who was elected and reelected governor, Tim Pawlenty, he lost Minneapolis, St. Paul, Rochester, Mankato, Duluth, and Bloomington. Those are the five biggest cities in Minnesota. He was elected and reelected governor by campaigning to rural precincts, right? On the Iron Range, he was carving into Democratic margins. He won in exurban and suburban areas, and that's how he was elected president. That's what happens when every voter is exactly the same. You build organizations that help you get a winning coalition. And if you want to make rural voters matter in America,
7: yeah,
10: you should be a proponent of the national popular vote, because they're totally ignored under the current system in the rural, smaller states, right?
7: That's for sure. They are ignored. Yeah. And it's it's tough to, you know, you only have so much political capital, and to spread it around right now, you can, you know, you just weigh where it's going to do you the most good. And if it's...
10: And then what you do under the current system right now is you pay a huge premium for your activity, because there's only seven states that your resources make a difference, right? So, for example, in 2000, when George Bush was running for president, the Republicans spent more money in the battleground state of Florida to win by 527 votes than 42 other states combined, right? Now, they spent all the money down there, which means they created this crisis of supply and demand where they're paying 7,000 times more money for television exposure there because economies work the way they work. Now, if you could have... if it would have mattered to spread out that money and run campaigns in all 50 states in the District of Columbia, you know what I mean? You'd still have the same amount of money. You'd just dilute it across all 50 states and the District of Columbia, where you'd actually get more bang for your buck. So it's not like a national popular vote for president is going to increase political spending any more than the current system does, because the one thing I know about candidates is they raise all the money that's available to them,
7: right?
10: And then they make resource and spending decisions. So so for example, if I'm not cluttering the airwaves in the I-4 corridor of Florida in 2000 to win the battleground state of Florida, you know what I mean? Well, I could take 1/100th of that money, target North Dakota, and drive my margins there to make a meaningful difference in the outcome. It's not that I'm going to ignore Florida. I'm just not going to pay the political premium for it.
7: No, that's a good way to put it. North Dakota, I mean, they're talking about left out. Now, 40 states voted for the same party in five elections from 2008 to 2024. Is there a problem with that?
10: Yeah, that's where you get ignored. I mean, there's a problem. There's definitely a problem with that. If you think if your goal is to make every voter in every state politically relevant in every presidential election, there's a huge problem with that. That's why those states get ignored. Right there. We know, call it 40 states. Right. We know that those 40 states, like, we know which ones are going to vote for the Republican no matter who the candidate is, right? That's how the entire American South gets ignored in presidential elections, right?
7: Yeah, because they're going to vote red.
10: We also know the reliably blue ones. It's why New England is frankly routinely ignored, because New Hampshire certainly has been acting like a blue state in presidential elections lately, right?
7: Massachusetts and Maine Vermont. Yeah, all of them.
10: Yeah, so they're totally ignored. And what does that mean? That means in the campaign sense, right? That means they're totally ignored. They've got to be spectators as to what's happening in the flyover states. But it really translates into power with the American presidency, right? So like issues that are important to the American South in New England get ignored by American presidents. Now, my experience is after the 2000 election, right? Medicare Part D, the prescription drug benefit, as a public affairs professional, I helped deliver votes for the prescription drug benefit by putting pressure on members of Congress, right? We helped the board open for 6 hours in the U.S. Congress to make good on a campaign promise that Democrats were making, which is free drugs, the expansion of Medicaid for senior citizens, right?
7: Right.
10: So like that was all about locking in the I-4 corridor of Florida for the reelection campaign. Right? We just won Florida by 527 electoral votes. Let's just say New England didn't think that was a good policy. Well, we were going to ignore whatever New England said because we were working on locking in Florida for reelection. And we would wake up and say things like, well, sometimes, because we're the party of small government, right? This is the party of small government owning Congress and the presidency, having the mandate to govern, right? We would tell ourselves, well, good people do bad things and bad systems, right? Or how much would it take for us to get, right? So that was the frame with which that decision was made. Now, the reason you can believe me is because the Democrats who have been promising the expansion of Social Security and Medicare, who had been promising to get free drugs for seniors, Debbie Stabenow and Ted Kennedy, needed to figure out their talking points to oppose their own policy because they didn't want us to realign Florida, right? Like, that's how things happen under the current system. If you're a battleground state, you're more likely to get a waiver from No Child Left Behind, right? If you're a battleground state, you're more likely to get a national disaster declared, like a sinks running in the battleground state of Florida back in the 2000s. You know, it's a national disaster, right? But you get tornadoes ripping through Kansas. You know, well, that's just kind of the result of where you live, right? Now, don't get me wrong. There have been natural disasters in Kansas. But anybody who knows how administrations act know that anybody who has my experience, which makes it my truth, knows that what I'm saying is true, you know, right?
7: I can't argue with you. I mean, you have a good point there that natural disasters get paid more attention in states that have higher electoral college votes. That's just the way it is.
10: It's not even higher. It's whether or not they're competitive, right? It's whether or not they're swing states, right? So you could be a small state and a battleground state, which there aren't a lot of them left anymore. They seem to be the big Rust Belt states right now. But think about the trade policy, right? And think about how we would flush the interest of American farmers in rural America in order to make sure that the battleground states of Wisconsin, Pennsylvania, Michigan deliver for the American president. Now, I will tell you that I was also there where Michigan was not a battleground state, right? It was back when Ohio was a battleground state in roughly 2004. And when John McCain ran in 2008, John McCain determined he couldn't win the battleground state of Michigan, so he pulled out all those resources to focus on the closest battleground state, Ohio, which is no longer a battleground state, right?
7: Right.
10: So this idea, and then the idea that, you know, battleground states, right, being a battleground state is not all it's cracked up to be, right? Because if American presidents start trade wars, well, where did the foreign go? Where did the European Union put their first tariffs in retaliation to our tariffs in Wisconsin during the 2016 administration? It was on Harley-Davidson motorcycle. Why? because the president won the battleground state of Wisconsin in 2016. And literally that came, that entire campaign came down to like 22,000 votes in three battleground states, one of which was Wisconsin, right? Like 22,000 votes flip in Wisconsin, Pennsylvania, and Michigan by votes. I mean, popular votes.
7: Right.
10: Right. Donald Trump is an elected president. So foreign governments know how to weaponize your battleground state status against you in trade disputes. Or if you're a down ballot candidate in a battleground state like Wisconsin, your entire elections are nationalized. Well, Tip O'Neill, you know, your neighbor to the south, used to say all politics are local.
7: Right.
10: All politics aren't local in battleground states. Right. It's all nationalized. And you're lucky if anybody can, you know, I don't know, get a piece of mail from you because, you have the national campaigns owning your media at that point.
7: Yeah, it's true. If you just tuned in, Bert Cohen here, the show is Keeping Democracy Alive. We're talking about keeping democracy alive with a national popular vote. Our guest is Patrick Rosenstiel, who was a senior consultant to the National Popular Vote Campaign. And it's making a lot of progress. It's not pie in the sky.
10: Oh, yeah, for sure. Well, the latest state to enact was Virginia, which took us to 222 electoral votes. And I can promise you this is not a science project. This is a political movement that's going to get the reform done. And that's why I always try to appeal to the 63% of American voters who say they want a national popular vote for president. If you get involved in our campaign, we are going to have one, right? If you don't, you're a part of the problem. So we have 19 states who have enacted our bill, the National Popular Vote Interstate Compact, with 222 electoral votes.
7: Right.
10: That means we only need states with 48 more electoral votes because it takes effect when we have a majority of the Electoral College. Now, what's important about that number is, like, we have passed one chamber or another in six additional states that have 61 electoral votes, right? And some of those are red states, some of those are blue states. We've passed, like, the Arizona House. We've passed the Oklahoma Senate. We've passed the Arkansas House. We've passed both chambers in Nevada, right? So this is not a political theory. This is not a political science course. This is an actual political movement to deliver what American voters want, which is a national popular vote for president. And it doesn't matter what state you're in. If you go to nationalpopularvote.com and if you write your state legislator, A, that keeps them in, right? But B, it adds more states. And we can have a national popular vote for president in 2028 if everybody who wants one gets on board.
7: What are the states that you're focusing on now? Is there a specific focus on?
10: Yeah, there's lots of them. I mean, I would point you to the six additional states where we passed one chamber or another. That includes Arizona, right? It includes Nevada, includes Michigan. We're very active in Pennsylvania, super active in Wisconsin, just delivered Virginia. We've passed one chamber in North Carolina, right? We have had unanimous committee votes and bipartisan support in Georgia. We had unanimous committee hearings in Missouri, right? And so we're active participants in every state that is not in the compact. But there's probably about six or seven different ways we can get to 270 electoral votes by 2028. But it's going to require people who want a national popular vote for president to get past the spectator phase of their participation and join our efforts.
7: And that means contacting their legislator, I assume.
10: At 100%, don't call Congress. Congress has nothing to do with this. You need to call your state legislator and tell them to pass, support, introduce the National Popular Vote Interstate Compact.
7: That's a good point. Your website says that the Electoral College is a national security threat. Can you explain that?
10: Yeah, I mean, there's a whole bunch of research around it. And if you go to that section of our site and you print like a column that was written, I believe it was in the New York Times, but I'm not positive. It might have been the Washington Post. But to the extent you believe, for example, others, Russian hacking in American presidential campaigns. And I think most people, think there probably is, that there are foreign elements that would like to do our democracy harm. And if you don't believe that, just go on X, right? With the bot traffic and all that other stuff.
0: Oh, yeah.
10: So under the current system, they get to target, what, 5 battleground states that are very closely divided. So for example, when Florida went for the Republican presidential candidate by 529 popular votes, and it delivered all of Florida's electoral votes, it would not have taken much hacking from foreign governments to flip that result in Florida, right?
0: Right.
10: So I think most people agree that to the extent foreign elements were attacking voting machines in 2024, 2020 or 2016, that was occurring in battleground states because they knew where they could do the most damage to American democracy. And I find that research credible. I think it's up to everybody else to figure out if they think they find it credible. But it's the same thing about voter suppression or fraud, right? Like one person's voter suppression is another person's fraud, right? Like on one side, they call it suppression. On the other side, they call it fraud. Well, most of that, to the extent it's happening, it's doing damage in battleground states that come down to a few thousand votes, right?
0: Right.
10: So if you just took the suppression side in North Carolina, right, they purged the voter rolls in North Carolina because if they can make it more difficult to vote under the theory of voter suppression, and I'm not saying I share it or don't share it, right? The reason they're doing it in North Carolina is because it can flip a battleground state and electoral votes under the current system. Same is true on fraud. If the fraudsters are doing fraud, right, and I'm not getting involved in whether it happens or doesn't, you know what I mean? I'm just saying if they're doing it, well, if they did it in 2000, all they had to do was find 528 votes. It's much easier to conduct that kind of fraud than it is a pool of 140 million voters. We wouldn't have enough jails or courts, right? If they did that kind of, if fraud was occurring at that level, right? It's kind of like robbing a bank. You know, if you rob one bank on one day, you're way less likely to get caught. If you rob 7 banks on the same day, right, you're more likely to get caught. It's kind of the law of numbers.
0: All right.
10: So that's the same thing about the foreign, that's what this guy is saying about it being a national security threat. If all I got to do is target 7 states and move 10,000 votes to flip the outcome of an election,
0: it's doable.
10: I've done more to sort of generate questions about the validity of elections, which in effect erodes American democracy, which is in the best interest of the foreign actor who doesn't like us.
0: Right. Haven't the federal courts declared winner take all to be unconstitutional?
10: No. The court cannot be more clear that the way that states award electors is the plenary power of the state. As a matter of fact, every court case from the beginning of the Republic has said whatever method the legislature chooses, as long as it doesn't violate the 14th Amendment, right, which is equal protection, which is intrastate, is the sole power of the legislature to determine how states are going to award their electors. That includes the winner state take all law. It includes the national popular vote interstate compact. It includes the congressional district laws that are in place in Maine and Nebraska, right? It is the legislative power to do that. And the court has never been more clear about that. Now you can't say, so for example, New Hampshire tomorrow, the legislature could convene. They said, us giving the voters the power to vote for a president was a nice little experiment that they didn't always have, right? The legislature appointed electors in New Hampshire, or certainly in Massachusetts at one point. So the legislature gave the voters in Massachusetts the power to vote for the president and adopted the state-based winner-take-all law. The Commonwealth of Massachusetts tomorrow could pass a bill saying people can no longer vote in Massachusetts. We're going to pick the electors. because they're treating everybody in Massachusetts the exact same way. And the court knows that's the power of the legislature. All you have to do is read Article 2, Section 1. That's why national popular vote does not require a constitutional amendment, because we're using the legislatures to move the country to a national popular vote for president, which is in the best interest of voters,
0: yes,
10: best interest of democracy. And I would say the only people who oppose a national popular vote for president, they give you all these winded ideas, right?
0: Yeah, I was wondering who's opposed to it.
10: Things that sound good, but when it comes down to it, what they are is they're afraid of the voters or they're afraid of their ideas. And I would argue if you're afraid of voters and afraid of your ideas, you should find a new line of work.
0: Yes. Is ranked choice, ranked choice voting is coming up more and more these days. I know it's the case in Maine. Is ranked choice voting compatible with national popular vote?
10: And national popular vote is compatible with ranked choice voting. And I think we share a lot of the same supporters, but not, I think almost everybody who supports ranked choice voting, most of the people support a national popular vote for president.
0: Uh-huh, uh-huh.
10: The opponents of a national popular vote certainly oppose ranked choice voting, right? But national popular vote works in whatever system a state has, right? So states continue to control their election laws. So for example, in Maine, right, there is a ranked choice voting bill. It includes statewide elections, including the president. Maine has said that for the purpose of the national popular vote interstate compact, it is the final result, not the first ballot,
0: uh-huh,
10: that is included in their certificate of ascertainment, which includes the number of popular votes from Maine and the electors that are certified. In Alaska, it is clear that their system works with the national popular vote system or the current system, right? So they're compatible. National popular vote is designed to work with the voting system we have today and with ranked choice voting. And nothing changes other than the slate of electors that are certified from the states that are in the compact, right? So in New Hampshire, you continue to vote in towns, right? Or maybe it's Vermont. New England, a lot of you guys vote by town.
0: Yeah.
10: We vote by precinct, right? So we continue to vote by precinct. That result from the precinct gets reported to the county. You know what I mean?
0: Sure.
10: Gets reported to the town in New England.
0: Yeah.
10: The county then reports it to the chief election official of the state. All 50 states in the District of Columbia have what are called rapid transmission laws. All of those are public records. Then the chief election official is required by federal and state law to produce a canvas, which includes the most the total popular votes from the state, and then it certifies the slate of electors. In compacting right. states, they add up the totals from all 50 states in the District of Columbia, and they certify the electors of the party who wins the most popular votes in all 50 states in the District of Columbia. Then the same system takes over, right? The electoral votes are cast. Those votes go to Congress. Congress counts those votes. It all has to be adjudicated before a safe harbor date. You know what I mean? So it uses the current apparatus to deliver a national popular vote for president.
0: How many states received zero or one campaign visit in the last five elections? Which ones?
10: You know, the truth is I don't have that memorized.
0: Okay.
10: You know what I mean? Like, but it's not all... It's a lot. I know that for sure. Like, I can tell you, you know, for example,
0: I can imagine that.
10: I can tell you, for example, that like in the 2024 election, 94% of the presidential election campaign was concentrated in seven states.
0: Wow.
10: And by that, we mean events, and events correspond with where money's spent. So almost $9.5 out of every dollar that was spent, right, by proxy was spent in seven swing states. Okay. Like, we know, for example, that in 2020, 96% of the general election campaign events were in just 12 states.
0: Wow.
10: And in 2016, we know 94% were in 12 states. So we know that the political activity, because spending pretty much correlates with campaign events, and that's a
0: yes.
10: proxy for political influence.
0: Yes.
10: 6% of the campaign, right, is what is that? 40, if there's 12 states, 38 states get 6% of the campaign, while 12 states on a good year get 94% of it, right?
7: Well, sometimes people in battleground states like being battleground states because they get a lot of attention paid to them. What happens if we become a national popular vote system? Does a battleground state remain a battleground state?
10: Well, I think voters, what happens is every state has voters, right? Battleground state, like the battleground in American politics should be around mindshare with the voters, no matter where they live, particularly in a presidential campaign, right? So what we don't do is we don't make battleground states irrelevant. We're actually petitioning the rest of the states to say, do you want your voters to have equal relevance to battleground states? Now, remember, though, it's like not good to be a battleground state because if you're, let's just say you care a ton about who your state rep is. Like, I would argue that it matters to me more who my state rep is at the level of my life. Right. Well, if I live in a battleground state, my candidate for state rep can't even get radio time. You know what I mean? To talk about what matters at the level of my life because they're drowned out by the national campaigns. Let's also remember that in trade wars that are being pursued because of battleground state interests, because the Rust Belt happens to be the battleground state right now, well, where do they retaliate? You know, they retaliate, the Chinese government retaliates by putting tariffs or reducing their purchase of American agricultural products, right? Or they retaliate on industries that are in the battleground state, like Harley-Davidson motorcycle, or like furniture makers in West Michigan, or they put tariffs on U.S. steel, right? Or natural gas, or whatever these battleground states might be exporting. So I don't know that I talk to a lot of battleground state voters that love being a battleground state.
7: Yeah, because they get a lot of pressure.
10: After all. And it's not permanent. I mean, Florida used to be a battleground state. It's now routinely ignored because it's become more Republican. New Hampshire used to be a battleground state. It's now totally ignored because it's performed more like a Democratic state. Colorado was a battleground state. It's now reliably blue, right? Virginia was a battleground state. It's no longer a battleground state, right?
7: The idea of the national popular vote is to do away with that whole concept, sounds like.
10: Yeah, what we want is every voter in every precinct to be a battleground voter, and we want campaigns to pay attention to what the most American voters want. And then I think we all get better at living with the results, too. Like, I don't think my candidate's going to lose every election with a national popular vote or win every election with a national popular vote any more than they do under the current system. But what will happen is, like, I don't remember the last time I had to put National Guard around my state capitol because of the close, and we've had some close elections in Minnesota, right? But we never, like, when it was over, we all said, you know what, that candidate had the most votes, he won, let's get organized to try to win the next one.
7: Right.
10: Because we knew that's how the system works. So that's what we're going to see in a national popular vote, that every voter in every precinct is going to be relevant. Any campaign, for example,

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1: Let me. There's a lot of frustration with big money in presidential campaigns.
2: Yeah.
1: How would a national public vote, popular vote, affect that issue?
3: It will certainly dilute the influence of big money in battleground states. Right?
1: Yeah.
3: Because let us just say you think that, and I think there's a lot of people who credibly believe there's way too much money spent on this stuff. I'm not going to get into that myself because my opinions aren't that important. But what I do know is there's like this basic principle of chemistry, right? Which is the solution to pollution. I'm guessing if you're a Citizens United person or N Citizens United person, you believe that big money in politics is pollution, right?
1: Yes.
3: Well, the solution to pollution is dilution.
1: Good point.
3: Right. So the real problem in presidential campaigns right now, they're going to continue to raise money. They're going to raise money within the confines of the law. I've never seen a single campaign send a dollar back that has been a dollar they can take.
1: Right. That's right? For sure.
3: So they raise the money they can, and then they spend it all in seven states, which totally pollutes the battleground states with money. Well, if you spread that over 50 states in the District of Columbia, the solution to pollution is dilution, right?
1: Right.
3: Less money is going to be spent in all 50 states because the same amount of money is going to be available. Now, I will argue that if there's an increase in money, it's going to be the best kind of money in politics. Right? If you're a flyover state right now, you may not be giving a $50 contribution to your state party. You may be giving it to the RNC because you want to participate in presidential elections. Well, if there's a whole bunch of $50 contributions from people like me to the Republican Party in Minnesota, or I shouldn't presume this, but I think people like you, you know
1: yes.
3: what I mean?
1: Yeah.
3: Who may contribute to the Democratic Party if you lived in Minnesota, that's the right kind of money in politics. That's reinvigorating grassroots politics. I think you will see an uptick in that kind of participation, just like you will an upgrade in participation through voting because 11 points higher in battleground states versus flyover states. So what I would say is that by enacting the National Popular Vote Interstate Compact, while it's not a silver bullet for everything, can dilute the power of special interest money by reinvigorating grassroots contributions from the grassroots level, which I do believe is political speech. You know what I mean? National popular vote, to the extent you're worried about the concentration of resources and special interest dollars buying campaigns, the current system is a beautiful system to do that in.
1: For sure.
3: A national popular vote system is way less beautiful.
1: It's more complicated, but democracy is a messy process as it's supposed to be.
3: It's way less beautiful if you want to concentrate your resources to flip a race or buy a race for president, because you have to have way more dollars, you know, and actually you're creating a competitive.
1: You were breaking up a bit here.
3: Which is good.
1: How will this fall's midterms affect the path to the national popular vote for president?
3: Well, I think midterms always affect it. I will say that in the recent political environment, the National Popular Vote Interstate Compact does better. We get bipartisan support, but when Democrats have the gavels, they're more inclined to support this reform and make sure it gets a vote, right? I think there's still some Republicans in state legislatures who want to block this kind of reform, and I think for very bad reasons. And so if you're in a legislative game, gavels matter, right? Like, they determine what bills get heard or don't get heard.
1: Yeah, for sure.
3: So the midterm elections, you know, if Democrats take control in some states, I think it creates in the current political environment a better environment in which to enact the bill. But I will say I've seen the political environment on this bill change three times. So let's just say the midterm elections, Texas starts to look more like a battleground state like Arizona and Georgia has.

0: right? Well, yeah. Republicans may have an impetus for reform too. So I would just say, anytime there's an election, the environment changes. And every time there's an election, the environment improves for a national popular vote. And I will say every time there's a presidential election where 4 out of 5 voters are ignored, which I hope won't be the case in 2028, that provides a better environment from which we will, you know, pursue reform. But I would say that's how the midterms kind of will inform the environment. And, you know, more will be revealed. That's just my guess.
1: Well, the idea is that democracy is not supposed to be a spectator sport. What can
0: democracy is not. I agree. It should not be, and it should not be designed to be.
1: What can people do to help make a national popular vote actually happen for 2028 and has elect a president based on who wins the popular vote? What can people do?
0: Nationalpopularvote.com. Honestly, go there, get signed up, sign up for our newsletter, write your legislator, volunteer, you know what I mean? Support our efforts, because I will tell you, if you want a national popular vote for president, this I believe is 1,000,000% true. If you want a national popular vote for president, there's only one way you're going to get one. And it is the planet nationalpopularvote.com. I will say, if you don't want a national popular vote for president, there's only one thing for you to oppose, right? Which is the planet nationalpopularvote.com. Now, I confidently say that because I know more than 6 out of 10 voters want a national popular vote for president. If you want to be involved in the movement that actually delivers that for the future of our democracy, there's only one place to go.
1: That's true. So nationalpopularvote.com. Hey, thank you so much.
0: I just didn't want to sound like an ad. Sorry, I said it twice. Thanks for saying it again.
1: That's all right. I don't mind.
0: Yeah.
1: I obviously, although you're Republican, I'm a Democrat, I'm all for a national popular vote. We agree 100%
0: That's the beauty of our movement.
1: Huh?
0: That's the beauty of our movement. Like, one person, one vote is not a Republican idea. It's not a Democratic idea. It's not an independent idea. It's an American idea, and it belongs in presidential elections. And that's why I'm passionate about what we're doing. And I'm willing to work with you on this issue, no matter what jersey you wear. And I think we should all put our jerseys on the ground and get this thing done.
1: Get it done. Our guest has been Patrick Rosensteel of the National Popular Vote Campaign. Maybe it can happen in 2028. Wouldn't that be a beautiful thing? Thank you so much for being with us on Keeping Democracy Alive and for doing what you do.
0: I appreciate your time.
1: Thank you.

0: 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And if you find the information valuable, your friends probably do too. 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

0: Welcome to Counterspin, your weekly look behind the headlines. I'm Janine Jackson. This week on Counterspin, one outlet says it's unclear if war is back on. Another says Trump mulls restarting war. As though you can start and stop the harm bombs bring to people, to power plants, bridges, airports, hospitals. U.S. News report the U.S. war on Iran as if it were a playground altercation. And the Washington Post calls the illegal violation of another sovereign state a political problem Trump can't shake. If war were a football match, we could have a different conversation, and who takes the L would be a different story. But war is not a sport, and dead people are not afterthoughts. As a corollary, people worry that the war on Iran has pushed the genocide in Gaza out of corporate media's attention. But media outlets make their own choices about what to present to us. And media attention isn't change. Being on the front page guarantees nothing. There will never be a substitute for our learning about what's being done in our name and with our resources. And if your paper of record isn't doing that, you should seek other sources. We'll hear about Iran, Gaza, Lebanon, and the costs of war with Phyllis Bennis, fellow at the Institute for Policy Studies, international advisor with Jewish Voice for Peace, and author of numerous books, most recently one called Understanding Palestine and Israel, out last year from Olive Branch Press. That's coming up today on Counterspin. As we record on the afternoon of July 8th, the news is that Donald Trump has said he thinks the memorandum of understanding with Iran is over. Trump told ABC News, quote, "I don't want to deal with them anymore. They're scum. You know what scum is? They're scum. They're sick people. They're led by sick people," close quote. Okay, as a press corps, you have lots of ways to address that. The New York Times went with, quote, "Speaking at the NATO summit in Ankara, Turkey, Mr. Trump struck a belligerent tone amid the seemingly unyielding cycle of attacks and counterattacks," close quote. You and I might think this is not a person who should be in charge of international diplomacy affecting billions of human lives. But ABC News just followed that up with, "The president did, however, suggest that U.S.-Iranian negotiations over a final peace deal could continue." So here's where we're at. There are real things really happening with tremendous import. And yet there's a cartoonish feeling to it that this can't be how leaders should speak or how disputes should go in a world where we know that wars kill people who aren't the ones that make the decisions. Are we just naive? Is this the way things just are? Or is there another way forward? And how might news reporting shape or inform that new way forward? We're joined now by Phyllis Bennis. She's a fellow at the Institute for Policy Studies. She's an international advisor for Jewish Voice for Peace and author of many books, including recently Understanding Palestine and Israel from Olive Branch Press. She joins us now by phone. Welcome back to Counterspin, Phyllis Bennis.
1: Great to be with you, Janine.
0: Well, let me just stick with today, July 8th, for a minute, and ABC News is rendering for a second. I think it's not especially bad or good. I think it's just reflective. So they say, quote, "The 14-point MOU committed the signatories to the reopening of the Strait of Hormuz for commercial traffic, with the U.S. lifting its naval blockade of Iranian ports. Iran also committed not to pursue nuclear weapons, a commitment Tehran has previously made, while the U.S. agreed to allow Iranian oil sales and to begin work on a $300 million reconstruction fund for the country." So there's numerous things that you might pick up on there, but where would you start if you were talking to someone about this statement? And again, I'm not saying it's inaccurate, but if you were to come along with folks reading news media coverage, what would you add or annotate?
1: Well, there's a lot. Not surprisingly, the MOU, the Memorandum of Understanding, is very short. It's like a page and a half long. And it's one of the reasons, one of many reasons, why there were so many questions about, can you tell us the difference between this MOU and the memorandum, what was known as the JCPOA, because it was an actual agreement that was negotiated during the Obama period. And the first part of answering that question is that that one, the Obama period JCPOA, was a nuclear deal. The MOU is a memorandum to talk about what we should talk about. It was an agreement about what we should talk about. So you can't really compare them. It's not just like apples and oranges. It's kind of apples and rose bushes or something. So let's start with that reality. Now, there are some things about the MOU that were pretty clear. Most of them, ironically enough, from the U.S. vantage point, was that what was clear was what Iran is supposed to get out of this agreement to go forward, one of which was the part you just referred to, Janine, about that they were going to allow free traffic through the Strait of Hormuz without charging anything for 60 days. After that, the implication was they could charge fees or service charges or other things. It wasn't spelled out, but that was the implication. But that they were obligated to arrange for the safe passage. The U.S. decided that that clearly meant, because they say it with that kind of outrage, that clearly meant that Iran had to simply not do anything and let any ships go through without any power, without acknowledging that part of this was the understanding that Iran has something to say about what ships, in what order, at what time, and how many traverse the strait, which is both part of international waters and within Iran's territorial waters. The same is true for Oman on the other side of the strait, but that seemed to not be part of the MOU. So the significance of that is not just some technical legal thing. It's that the Iranian understanding of what the MOU said was that it had to arrange for ships to traverse safely through the Strait of Hormuz. And their position is, that's what we're doing. We're telling every ship they have to coordinate with us. If they want to coordinate with somebody else, that's up to them, but they have to coordinate with us for this 60 days, and we will not charge them anything. The U.S. says that's not good enough. They can't require ships to coordinate with them. They have to just allow ships to go through without checking in with anybody, without caring how many. Are they going to crash into each other? What kind of naval restrictions are underway? Nothing. And that's what has led to this most recent occasion. For Iran, the ability to control the Strait of Hormuz has been the one strategic victory they have won through this horrific war that has been waged. And in that context, the notion that you might expect them to simply stand back and say, oh, the Strait of Hormuz? Yeah, we're going back to what it was before the war, before you destroyed almost 4,000 lives in our country, before you destroyed 170 schoolgirls on your first day, before you assassinated our leader, before all of that, that's the position we'll go back to.
0: Yeah.
1: It's kind of what planet do they think they're living on?
0: Yeah.
1: So there's those kinds of things in the MOU that the U.S. is claiming should be the interpretation, but clearly is not.
0: You know, and it all has, to me, I'll bring it back, but it feels like this great man understanding of politics, like it's Trump, you know, it's the U.S. versus Iran, and you know, we're talking about people, yeah? We're talking about international law. It just, it's the way that it's conveyed as though it's like rock'em sock'em robots, as I say, like, you know,
1: Well, that's a very good way to describe them. I mean, what we're talking about is a president who has said that international law does not matter, that, in his words, the only constraint on my power, those were his words, the only constraint on my power is my own moral judgment. Mm. My God, talk about a frightening statement.
0: For real.
1: So what we're looking at when he starts talking about the Iranian negotiators as scum and calling them cuckoo, and then later in the same on the same day, he says in a press conference, I don't know what the problem is. They're dealing with really good guys. He talks about his son-in-law, Jared Kushner, and his favorite real estate agent, who are his envoys, who know nothing about diplomacy, nothing about Iranian history, certainly nothing about nuclear weapons, nuclear power, nuclear anything. All they have going for them is the trust of the president. They don't need to know anything. Mm-hmm. They don't need to know how you negotiate. They simply can say, we speak for the president, and that's supposed to be enough. So when they say that, you know, when these are the kinds of negotiations that are going on, it's a very serious problem. And this is what we're seeing at this NATO summit, where the question of Greenland has come up again. Oh, Trump is again demanding that the U.S. must be in control of Greenland. He's berating all of the NATO forces for not having supported this horrific war that the U.S. and Israel launched against Iran, as if the NATO charter requires every member of NATO to join every crazy illegal war that any member might start. What it actually calls for, Article 5, the famous Article 5, that says an attack on one is an attack on all, starts with an attack on one of us. It doesn't start with any war that any member of NATO might choose to start, whether it was legal or not, whether it was moral or not, no matter how many civilians it killed. So that's what we're dealing with. We're taking this out of the reality of international law. We're taking it out of the history. And we're looking at, for example, where does the question of Gaza fit into all this?
0: Right.
1: How does Lebanon fit into all this? It makes it much more complicated.
0: Well, and I just want to continue on that, because you wrote a piece a few weeks back that I saw headlined on Portside. There is no bigger Trump lie right now than him saying the Iran war is good for you or the world. And in that piece, you're connecting realities that sometimes get divorced in media, you know, where not just Iran, Gaza, Lebanon get segregated into different stories, but where foreign policy and domestic policy are on different pages, even as common sense tells us that they are tied up together and we could benefit from understanding how. And so I want to push you as a particular point to explain the problem with the idea that this war with Iran was a pointless war, like Trump woke up in the middle of the night and started this war. It, in fact, it helps us to understand the connections here.
1: Right. That's a really important point, Jeanine. I'm glad you asked it, because I think there has been this sense, including among a lot of people who are strongly against the war, understand that it's illegal, but are describing it and thinking about it as being a pointless war. There was no reason for it. Mm-hmm. There were reasons for it. They weren't good reasons. They weren't legal reasons. But it didn't, as you say, it didn't just happen. And one of those most important reasons is the question of hegemony. So both for the U.S. and Israel, and this is why they were so closely aligned on this one. You know, the U.S. and Israel have a long-standing, quote, special relationship. But there are times when they disagree. This wasn't one of them at the beginning. At the beginning of this, when they went to war hand in hand, shoulder to shoulder, no daylight, all those lovely phrases we like to hear, it was because each of them had the goal of using this war to both demonstrate and to strengthen or consolidate its role as a hegemonic power. For Israel, that meant being the hegemonic power across the Middle East and West Asia. Right? Iran was the major stumbling block preventing Israel from claiming that as an unchallenged reality. There's no question it has the most powerful military in the region. There's no question that it has the only nuclear weapons in the region. The nukes in the region, the nukes in the neighborhood do not belong to Iran. They belong to Israel. Nobody likes to talk about that, but that's part of the reality of their strength. They want to be the unchallenged hegemonic power. The U.S. wants that at the global level. Trump wants to be the hegemonic leader of the world on his own terms, whatever those terms may be as they change hour to hour.
0: Right.
1: So they agreed with that, and that's what made that alliance so tight. Now, of course, they disagreed. We don't have to go through the whole history of this war, but we do know that one of the things that's happened is that the question of what they want to get out of it now has differed. The U.S., like Iran, ironically enough, for different reasons, both want this war to end. Israel does not. Israel wants this war to continue. Bibi Netanyahu wants this war to continue because it's the basis of his political legitimacy. He's the only one, he has told the people of Israel for 30 years now, who can both manage the relationship with the U.S., I would say he's not doing such a good job on that one, mm-hmm. and who could stand up to Iran, which means who's willing to go to war against Iran. As it turns out, there's a lot of people in Israel that are willing to go to war against Iran and eager to. But for the moment, that's the basis of the disagreement. It didn't start as a disagreement, but it is a disagreement now. It's also a disagreement in the question of between the U.S. and Iran, certainly, not so much between the U.S. and Israel, on the question of how does this relate to Lebanon?
0: Yeah.
1: The MOU says explicitly that the ceasefire component, which is basically what this is, it's a ceasefire agreement, supposedly, that ceasefire explicitly is supposed to include the region, including Lebanon. What it doesn't say is, including Lebanon, where Israel has now killed over 4,000 civilians in the south, has driven more than 1 million people out of their homes, and is occupying much of South Lebanon, but also Gaza, also Palestine, particularly Gaza, in the context of the genocide. It does not say that the region has to include Gaza. And unfortunately, the other side, the Iranian side, did not demand that, did not call for that. They did demand it for Lebanon, and they got it. They did not demand it for Palestine. And as a result, the genocide in Gaza is continuing. There have been people killed every day. Just in the period since last October's so-called ceasefire in Gaza, there have been over 1,200 people killed, 260 of them children. And that's continuing on a daily basis. So this has to be looked at in that context. Part of the reason that the U.S. and Israel went to war right when they did, not the only reason of why they did, but when they did, had to do with Gaza. And that is on the question of accountability and impunity. They were looking at the 2 years at that point. It's now almost three. It's coming on to 3 years. More than 2 years of genocide in Gaza, and Israel had really not paid a serious price. In legitimacy, yes. But strategically, economically, at the human level, no. And from that, they drew the lesson. We could do it too and not pay a price.
0: Right.
1: And unfortunately, they've been right.
0: That's where we are.
1: They've launched an illegal war. They've killed thousands of people, driven millions out of their homes. 3.2 million people in Iran have lost their homes, and they have not paid a price.
0: I'm going to ask you about media in a second, but before that, we've talked before about international agencies, you know, the folks that are supposed to be like Meta and reviewing this, you know, in terms of international law. What's happening in that space? Why can you and I say this is illegal and somehow it's not stopped?
1: Yeah, well, how is it illegal is the easy part. The UN Charter, which is the foundation of modern international law, is very clear. It says that no country can go to war against another country, with only two exceptions. One is immediate self-defense if an armed attack occurs. And only until the Security Council can meet to decide what should be done in the context of this apparently new threat to international peace and security. The second is if it's approved by the Security Council. Neither of those things happened this time. There was no move to support this in the Security Council. The Security Council certainly didn't support it until after, when it congratulated parts of it. It's quite horrific in that sense. But it did not approve it. And there was no attack against Israel or the United States from Iran. The exception in Article 51 of the Charter that talks about self-defense does not include, we think they're creating materials that someday could become a weapon that might be used against us. That doesn't count.
0: No.
1: That's not self-defense. That's not self-defense. So this war was illegal, period, full stop. It's not a question. The reason that it doesn't get talked about is because Trump has made clear that unlike other earlier horrific wars waged by the United States, such as the Iraq War of 2003, led by George Bush, who has since sort of gotten a pass because he's painting pictures of puppies.
0: It's for real.
1: But when he was trying to get international support of the United Nations to go to war against Iraq, he was unable to do so. For 8 months, he and his counterpart in the UK, Tony Blair, tried to get the Security Council to vote to endorse a war, and they failed. They could not get the resolution to pass it. Ultimately, they made the decision to go to war in violation of that requirement.
0: Right.
1: But they at least acknowledged that there was such a requirement.
0: Yes.
1: Trump has taken it 10 steps further and said, there is no international law that I'm bound by. So he doesn't care. He never tried to get the UN to approve, not that they would have. But he never tried to do that because he doesn't believe that he is bound by any kind of laws that everyone else in the world is bound by.
0: And the media shape our public understanding to such a great extent because many folks don't have a historical understanding or a political understanding of what's going on. And why should
1: Absolutely.
0: They? You know, why would they? So they read the paper and that's where they get their ideas. Yeah.
1: Right. I mean, that's one of the effects of these wars is, you know, the economic impact on every country, including the United States, that make the question, when the word of the day of affordability, it makes that such a crisis. It means people are working harder than ever to put food on the table. Who has time to follow the news in a serious and, you know, level-headed way? It's asking too much.
0: It's asking a lot, and that's why, in particular, I appreciated in your piece your connection of foreign policy and domestic policy, because they are often segregated. So, you know, I was trying to keep it cute, but I can't find a way. You know, media coverage says you got to say you're Team USA, you know, and other countries are Team Anti-USA. And it
1: Team
0: doesn't
1: other.
0: Land because all of us know people
1: right.
0: from every country on the planet. We're married to them, you know. They're our friends.
1: Exactly.
0: They're every
1: they're
0: second person we meet on the street, right?
1: So they're in ICE jails today. And that's why we're seeing in this incredible resistance in this country, the resistance against ICE atrocities that are grabbing children out of their parents' arms and arresting our neighbors, all of that is linked to what the U.S. is doing with our tax money, where it's spending the current military budget, Janine, this year is over $1 trillion. That's one of those figures that it's not even possible to understand what a trillion means. I mean, a million is such a big number that when you think about a million millions, right, it's impossible to comprehend that. But what we're talking about for next year is $1.5 trillion. And that gives the answer to why are we constantly told that there's not enough money for healthcare, there's not enough money for education, there's not enough money for jobs. We heard it out of the mouth of Donald Trump when he said, of course we can't afford childcare, we're at war. Those were his words. And for once, he was telling the truth.
0: That is
1: why we can't afford those things, because there's plenty of money. That's not the problem. The problem is, where does the money go? It goes to the military as well as into the pockets of the trillionaires.
0: I'll end it there, but I will just ask finally, you know, in terms of journalism, the segregation of topics. Iran is one page, Lebanon's another page, Gaza's another page. When we understand the connection of those stories, we understand the connection of spending. But what would you like to leave us with in terms of, you know, where to look for information or what to discount from the information that we get? Final thoughts on journalism.
1: Sure. If people want more information, the article you were referring to that was first published in Common Dreams and later in Portside, that's a useful one. If people want to take a look at my newest book, which is written in sort of an FAQ format, frequently asked questions about all of this stuff, it goes up through October 7th and what happened after October 7th and up through the election of Trump. That's available through Interlink Books. And if you want information about the link in the federal budget between paying for wars, this war in Iran, earlier wars, and future wars too, and what happens to our budgets here in the United States, my colleagues at IPF in the National Priorities Project, nationalpriorities.org, look at the trade-offs. It will tell you with two clicks, in your city or your county or your state or the U.S. as a whole or your congressional district, a useful one, it will tell you how much money in tax dollars is going from that city, from that state, directly to the military budget, and what could you do with it instead? How many kids could get into Head Start? How many veterans could get health care? How many houses could be retrofitted with green technology? How many nurses could be hired? Take your pick, any of those. But look at that. Tell people in your community about that. Remind them that they have something to say about this and that the price of wars, which is paid for primarily financially in this country, but is paid for in human lives in the rest of the world, lies with us as well as those here in Washington.
0: All right, then. We've been speaking with Phyllis Bennis. She's a fellow at the Institute for Policy Studies, and you can find them online at ips-dc.org, and that'll be the place to find the links to the projects that she's talking about. Her most recent book is Understanding Palestine and Israel. Phyllis Bennis, thank you so much for joining us this week on Counterspin.
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0: And that's it for Counterspin for this week. 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I'm Janine Jackson. 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
3: 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In today's edition, you'll hear reports from France 24, NHK Japan, and Radio Havana, Cuba. We will begin with France 24. Some press reviews on the 250th anniversary of the Declaration of Independence from both American and European sources. One of the side effects of the heat waves that are sweeping through Europe is the rapid melting of alpine glaciers that are essential for drinking water, farming, and hydroelectric power plants. Riverbeds in much of France have gone completely dry, and efforts are being made to preserve the fish. Press reviews on the United Nations report that since the so-called ceasefire in Gaza, an average of 1 young Palestinian has been killed every day by Israeli forces. The U.S. launched a major attack on Iran on Wednesday and Thursday, taking out civilian infrastructure, air defense systems, and nearly hitting a nuclear power plant. Trump railed again that Greenland should belong to the United States, despite the people living there being strongly opposed to the idea. France 24.
14: Staying in the U.S. for a look at what the U.S. papers have been saying as the country marks 250 years of independence this weekend.
15: An anniversary, of course, that comes at a tumultuous time in U.S. politics, but also in world politics and general state of affairs. The Washington Post's David Ignatius is rather brutally honest about how he sees the U.S. after 250 years, writing in today's Washington Post, I quote, "Today we resemble the Imperial Britain of 1776 more than the scruffy patriots who rebelled against it, a nation with an appalling gap between rich and poor." He also decries the broken education system. So this is from the Washington Post, this article here. He describes America as a nation in late middle age showing signs of decline, a nation that feels like it's more rather been split into two nations rather than having the unity of one. The Washington Times, a conservative publication, a lot more optimistic in its view of things. This was on its front page of its website, looking at all of America's unsung inventions in 250 years. Allison, from refrigerators to national parks to rock and roll, just to name a few. And in its article here, it explains that the U.S. has been blessed, and the U.S. has blessed the world. It says, this is an article written by Mike Pompeo, Donald Trump's former Secretary of State, who writes that the U.S. has not only survived 250 years, but has become the, quote, freest, wealthiest, and most powerful country in the world. He says that America's days are still ahead of us, and not behind us, hailing American exceptionalism and the quote, grit, determination, and character of Americans.
14: Here in Europe, how are things seen?
15: Well, let's bring up, this is from Der Spiegel, which is a German web weekly magazine here, which says, American democracy has survived 250 years, but wonders if it can even survive Donald Trump. It says that U.S. democracy is a tenacious beast, but one that has been rivaled by contradictions, which are never more apparent than in Donald Trump's administration.
14: The New York Times today is looking at another issue related to climate change. This is Europe's glaciers, which are under extreme strain. That's after 2 devastating heat waves that we've had in recent months.
15: Yeah, that's right, and possibly a third one that has been predicted for some time in July. Now, Europe's recent heat waves have actually erased the snow atop the glaciers far more quickly than it should have. According to one glaciologist cited by the New York Times here, the situation of the Swiss glaciers right now now is where it normally is in August. The melting of the snow means that the ice underneath is exposed and could melt away and is melting away rapidly in the coming months. It is, to quote the glaciologist, very worrying because the knock-on effects are really serious. The Alps provides drinking water to most of Europe. It cools nuclear plants. It's important in farming and hydro energy production. If the ice disappears, well, that's the end of the glacier. There's no going back from this. And of course, as you can imagine, it'll put water supply under great strain, affect farming. And this is not something the glaciologist says. We're not talking about in 100 years. We're talking 10, 20 years.
16: In this riverbed in the Deux-Sèvres department, there's not one drop of water left. A little further north, the Mignon River has also dried up. These are unprecedented conditions for this time of year.
17: Here there should be around 40 to 70 centimetres of water. The level should be around here. We're walking on a riverbed that has completely dried up.
16: After heat waves in May and June, the water evaporated, turning the river into a cemetery.
17: There's no life left at all. There are no more amphibians, no more birds. You don't hear birdsong. There are no more fish, of course, no more invertebrates. It's a desert in the middle of a riverbed.
16: Across France, 16% of rivers have dried up, like the Doubs seen in these images. That's up from 6% this time last year. On social media, fishermen are raising the alarm. This man from Burgundy says he's never seen conditions like this in the region.
18: We're walking in between puddles where there are some living fish left, but they'll die in a few days. I'm making this video because we need to show what's happening here.
16: Volunteers are catching fish in rivers that are at risk of drying up. Some use electric fishing techniques. The aim is to take them to another, less at-risk river.
19: It's the most effective technique and the least stressful for the fish. We can catch different species.
16: Others are fishing with nets, like here in the Côte d'Or. The Orse River dropped by 50 centimetres overnight. The fish are at risk of running out of oxygen.
20: You tell yourself, look, one save, two save, three save, that's something at least.
16: Weather conditions aren't set to improve. High temperatures are here to stay until around mid-July. In much of France.
21: Starting with some news on Gaza, where despite the ceasefire, civilians continue to die. Among them, there are many children as well.
22: That's right. It's the front page here of French paper La Croix that says that since the so-called ceasefire on October the 10th, 1,050 Palestinians have been killed in the Gaza Strip, and 28% of them are estimated to be children. And that's according to the UN. La Croix says that that's on average one young Palestinian killed every day. And Le Monde reports that many of those who survive are left mutilated. And the enclave has the highest number of child amputees per capita in the world, according to the World Health Organization. And Le Monde here writes about their difficult recovery. For example, it interviewed this 13-year-old boy, Akram Al-Fayoumi, who had his right leg and left arm amputated. And that's after a missile struck him on the 4th of August, 2024. While he was preparing his roller skates, because he just wanted to enjoy some roller skating outside. So Le Monde says that today he still lives in pain every day because his prosthesis doesn't fit well because of the health conditions in the enclave, and also because he's a teenager, so he keeps growing.
23: Moments after impact, a family films the aftermath of an apparent strike on Bushehr in southern Iran. Later, a local official told state media that a U.S. projectile had struck around Bushehr nuclear power plant. Blasts were also documented here in the coastal city of Chabar, home to a strategic port. U.S. Central Command said it struck about 90 Iranian military targets, including air defense systems and naval capabilities. It's the second day in a row the United States has conducted airstrikes on Iran after President Donald Trump said he considered a ceasefire between the two countries to be over.
24: We just hit them very hard, and I'd say we hit them 20 to 1. Every time they hit us, we're going to hit them 20.
23: State media reported a strike on a railway bridge in Iran's northeastern Golestan province, and the Revolutionary Guard said two bridges were attacked on the route to Mashhad, hours before the late Ayatollah Ali Khamenei was due to be buried in the city. The Iranian Foreign Ministry said attacks on civilian infrastructure constituted a gross war crime. Meanwhile, the Islamic Republic said it targeted U.S. assets in Kuwait, Bahrain and Qatar, the country's top negotiator sending a defiant message on social media.
0: America has yet to learn that bullying and bad faith no longer come without a price. To be clear, you hit and you get hit back. Don't thrash about, you'll only sink deeper. The Strait of Hormuz will only be opened by Iranian arrangements, not by American threats.
23: Tensions over the Strait of Hormuz are at the source of the latest escalation. Washington said Iran attacked ships trying to cross the waterway via Omani waters earlier this week, labeling it a breach of the Memorandum of Understanding the warring sides signed in June. Tehran, however, insists on controlling the strait and is threatening to hit vessels that deviate from its authorized route.
1: It's one of Donald Trump's lingering obsessions. And on Wednesday, the U.S. president once again railed against NATO's refusal to hand over Greenland to Washington.
2: I'm not happy with NATO because of what they did with Greenland. Greenland is very important for the United States, but it's not important for Denmark. We need it for protection of the world, not just the United States.
1: The massive island is located at the crossroads of Arctic maritime trade routes, which were recently opened up by melting ice caps and has been on Trump's radar since 2019. The U.S. president sees the autonomous territory, which is part of Denmark, as vital to his country's security and strategic interests, especially to defend against potential Russian ballistic missiles. But Greenlandic people have repeatedly opposed the U.S. takeover and suspect Washington of also coveting its vast and largely untapped natural resources.
4: Greenland is our own land. No one else should decide for us. But he doesn't hear that at all. He only hears what he wants to hear. For example, minerals, oil in East Greenland or something like that.
1: In January, NATO members signed a framework for a future deal over Greenland, but details remain vague, and the alliance has since continued to back Denmark's sovereignty over the territory. A position reiterated by the country's prime minister on Wednesday.
4: Greenland has made it clear that they don't want to be part of the United States. We have sovereignty as a kingdom. We will not compromise on this.
1: Despite budding tensions over Greenland, Wednesday's NATO summit ended on a positive note, with Trump praising the love and unity shown by member states and making no further mention of the Arctic island.
3: Those press reviews and report were from France 24, which may be easily found at their website, france24.com, as well as a YouTube channel called France 24 English. Also, most podcast sites, as is the shortwave report. On to NHK Japan. Indian President Modi is visiting Australia to deepen ties on economic, security, and defense, including exports of uranium to India. Hamas says it has dissolved its government in Gaza. Israeli settlement expansion in the West Bank is growing, with 103 new settlements approved by the Israeli government, with another 100 coming soon. NHK spoke with settlers and with Palestinians being moved out. NHK World Radio Japan.
5: India's Prime Minister Narendra Modi is on a three-day trip to Australia. The two countries have agreed to deepen cooperation in economic security and defense, including critical minerals. Modi met with Australian Prime Minister Anthony Albanese in Melbourne on Thursday. The two leaders shared concerns about the impact of the situation in Iran on the region. They also signed an agreement to enable exports of Australian uranium to India for peaceful purposes.
25: This will pave the way for uranium supplies from Australia to India and give our clean energy objectives fresh momentum. Our cooperation in critical minerals is important for our strategic security and clean energy transition.
5: The two countries also agreed to strengthen cooperation in defense and maritime security. They're both members of the Quad framework, along with Japan and the United States.
23: Hamas says that it's dissolved its government in Gaza. The Islamic group has maintained control over the Gaza Strip since 2007. Hamas says it's ended the government emergency committee and will hand over governing power to a body of Palestinian technocrats. The move is in line with the US-led peace plan. Last October, Israel and Hamas agreed on the truce. It includes the Israeli military's withdrawal from Gaza and Hamas's disarmament. But the group's announcement doesn't refer to disarming, and the new administration hasn't been allowed to enter Gaza. UN spokesperson Stéphane Dujarric says they welcome any step that contributes to implementing the ceasefire agreement. He adds that they continue to support efforts toward unified Palestinian governance under the Palestinian Authority. Israel has continued to launch intermittent attacks in Gaza. Local health authorities said on Monday that three people had been killed in the past 24 hours.
6: Israeli settlement expansion in the West Bank is accelerating. So far, Israel's hardline coalition government has approved the construction of 103 settlements in the occupied West Bank. And the number is expected to rise to around 230. To find out what is happening on the ground, we spoke with Jewish settlers and their Palestinian neighbors.
7: In April, a settlement was established on a hilltop in the West Bank, surrounded by Palestinian villages and farmland. Access to Sanur, which is just over 60 kilometers north of Jerusalem, is strictly controlled. But our team was permitted access. Yael Ben Yaakov, who is familiar with the area, is guiding us around.
8: What we see here is the new houses for the families.
7: Sanur, a location long seen as a strategic military point, is now home to about 200 settlers. This couple relocated here with their six children. The devout followers of Judaism have found fulfillment living in what they regard as the landscape of the Bible.
9: This is the land of Israel, the promised land. The fact there are so many Arabs and so few Jews does not make sense. This is where Joseph walked.
7: Our guide, Yael, like many, believes that settler communities are essential to Israel's security.
8: We gave them land in Gaza. What happened? It opened the eyes and the ears and the nose of many, many people in Israel that were against the settlements. We understood that we are the front against somebody who wants to harm them.
7: Outside the settlement, shock and anger are spreading through a neighboring Palestinian village.

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1: The sadness, it's indescribable to see my land and olives, but not being able to access them. Your neighbor comes and steals your land. This is not a promising relationship. This will be an enemy.
2: Some residents have even been ordered to tear down their property. Muhammad Haliliyah runs a metalworking business. He received a demolition order for his factory, located east of Sanur, to be completed within a month. Residents believe the seizures are intended for creating a buffer zone between the settlement and neighboring Palestinian areas. Fearing being handed a substantial bill if the Israeli military carried out the demolition after the deadline, Muhammad chose to pull down the factory himself. Although he has since rented a new site and resumed operations, he still feels far from secure.
3: I'm afraid of being displaced soon. I could receive an evacuation order any time. This is a constant fear, all the time.
4: 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NHK may also be easily found at most podcast sites. 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Box 1162, Willits, California, 95490. I'm really grateful for donations. 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We will conclude with Radio Havana, Cuba. The U.S. government was unsuccessful at blocking a debate at the United Nations on the effect its economic and energy blockades against Cuba have had. Cuba says there is no evidence that it is planning an attack on the United States. Iran says it fired missiles on Qatari and Saudi ships in the Strait of Hormuz because they were avoiding the Iranian-controlled waters. Belgium is preparing to recognize the state of Palestine, joining 157 other countries that have already considered it a sovereign state. Radio Havana, Cuba.
5: The United States government unsuccessfully attempted to block a debate on its economic, commercial, and financial blockade against Cuba at the United Nations General Assembly in New York yesterday, Tuesday. Jeffrey Bartos, the U.S. Special Representative for UN Management and Reform, failed after 136 countries voted in favor of including the issue on the agenda. 9 voted against, and there were 30 abstentions. Once again, Washington tried to blame the Cuban government for the limitations the island faces while it maintains a genocidal blockade against the nation. Bartos stated that the United States objects to holding a new debate on this matter during the 80th session of the General Assembly. The U.S. representative asserted that Cuba has been experiencing a blackout, but failed to mention the oil blockade imposed by the White House, which is hindering fuel supplies to the island. Cuban Foreign Minister Bruno Rodriguez questioned the United States government's assertion that the economic, commercial, and financial blockade it imposes on the Caribbean island does not affect the Cuban people. Bruno Rodriguez said, "Ask the Cuban people if they suffer from the blackout and the blockade or not," Foreign Minister stated during his address to the United Nations General Assembly in New York. Bruno Rodriguez stated that in the last 7 months, U.S. policy has become more brutal and ruthless, noting that in addition to existing sanctions, an energy blockade has been imposed, which he described as equivalent to a naval blockade and an act of war. He denounced coercive actions to prevent fuel from reaching Cuba

0: including threats, sanctions, and pressure on vessels destined for energy supplies. The top Cuban diplomat warned that unprecedented and extremely extraterritorial actions have been added to the economic, commercial, and financial blockade, and maintained that these measures are deliberately aimed at provoking a humanitarian crisis and destabilizing the country. Cuban foreign minister rejected Washington's narrative that Cuba poses a threat to U.S. security. He asserted that there is no evidence that it constitutes a risk to the United States because it does not pose a threat. There is no statement from the Cuban government, no evidence, not even the slightest indication that Cuba intended to threaten the United States. And the United Nations General Assembly held that additional debate on Tuesday in New York on agenda item 38, necessity of ending the commercial and financial embargo imposed on the United States of America against Cuba. Iran's Revolutionary Guards reportedly fired missiles at ships transiting the Strait of Hormuz overnight. The British Navy reports Qatari tanker carrying liquefied natural gas caught fire after it was struck. A Saudi-flagged cruise ship tanker also reportedly was hit. The ships were attempting to cross through the channel closer to Oman, bypassing the Iranian-controlled waters. The Belgian foreign minister, Maxime Prevot, said earlier this week that he has instructed his cabinet to prepare for recognition of the state of Palestine. The move comes after Hamas announced that it would dissolve its administration of Gaza after nearly two decades of running the strip, which was one of the prerequisites for recognizing Palestine. The announcement clears the way for governmental transition to the National Committee for the Administration of Gaza, a committee composed of Palestinian technocrats from Gaza based in Cairo, Egypt. The administration is intending to govern daily affairs in the enclave, in the Gaza Strip, as part of a ceasefire deal brokered by the United States, Qatar, and Egypt back in September. Last year, Prime Minister Bart De Wever announced at United Nations headquarters in New York that Belgium would soon recognize Palestine under certain conditions, including the release of hostages and the removal of Hamas from Gaza's administration. Belgium would become the latest of several European countries that have moved to recognize Palestine in recent years since the beginning of Israel's genocidal war on the Palestinian enclave in October 2023, which has killed now over 73,000 Palestinians, mostly women and children, thousands more missing or presumed dead under the rubble. Spain, Ireland, and Norway have all formally recognized a Palestinian state. They did so in 2024 to join over 140 United Nations member states. The UK, Canada, and Australia officially announced their recognition of Palestinian statehood in September 2025 and was followed immediately by France and Portugal in a move that was condemned by the United States and Israel.
1: 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Cuba's website is working well at radiohc.cu. 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One of my goals in producing this show is to encourage people like you to listen to international broadcasts, get a global perspective. 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The Shortwave Report, which is now in its 31st year of production, remains free to rebroadcast upon notification. Last month, the Shortwave Report celebrated having been on the air for 30 years without a break. 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I'm your host and producer, Dan Roberts. 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
7: By age 75, approximately 5 out of every 6 adults is living with at least one chronic health condition. Unfortunately, the last 20% or more of our lives are spent sick because of our lifestyle choices. And by age 75, more than 80% of adults are living with at least one metabolic condition, such as high blood pressure, heart disease, diabetes. But we can change this. This does not have to be someone's destiny.

0: Hello and welcome to Aging Matters, a program featuring aging-related topics of interest to older adults and their families. I'm Cheryl Beversdorf, your host. According to the CDC's National Diabetes Statistics Report, 3 out of 4 Americans age 65 and older, and nearly 2 out of 3 ages 45 to 64 are living with diagnosed or undiagnosed diabetes. Many have complications of the disease involving other health conditions, reduced functional status, and higher mortality. Today, my guest is Jacinda Shapiro, a registered nurse and certified diabetes care and education specialist. Jacinda will talk about all aspects of diabetes, including types, risk factors, symptoms, diagnosis, and treatment. And she'll also explain how older adults with diabetes can address underlying causes of diabetes and establish new wellness routines to stay healthy and active. So welcome, Jacinda, and thank you for joining me today.
1: Thank you, Cheryl, for having me on Aging Matters. It is a true pleasure to be here with you today.
0: We're delighted to have you because this is such a timely topic and we want to learn a lot about it. Give us some basic information first to get us started. Explain what diabetes is and the main types of diabetes so we kind of know what we're talking about during the interview.
1: Diabetes is actually a group of conditions where blood sugar levels become too high because the body either isn't making enough insulin or it can't use the insulin it's making effectively. There are two main forms that impact how much insulin the pancreas makes. This is type 1 diabetes and also LADA, sometimes referred to as type 1.5. This is latent autoimmune diabetes in adults. In these conditions, the immune system mistakenly attacks insulin-producing beta cells that are in the pancreas, resulting in little to no insulin production. There's gestational diabetes, which occurs during pregnancy, and this does increase a woman's risk for developing type 2 diabetes later on. But for the main focus of our conversation today, we're going to talk about pre-diabetes and type 2 diabetes, which by far are the most common forms. Pre-diabetes is a very serious metabolic condition. It's not just a warning sign for type 2 diabetes. By the time someone is diagnosed with pre-diabetes, the pancreas is working overtime to produce insulin to keep blood sugars in normal range. About 40% of the adult population has pre-diabetes, and of course, that number increases as we get older. When that system is impaired, and it's most often due to lifestyle choices, sugar remains high in the blood, and over time, that damages blood vessels. In fact, it can damage all organs, negatively impacting the entire body.
0: Jacinda, you mentioned sugar. We've been told for decades that sugar causes diabetes. Is that fact or fiction?
1: That's fiction. We now understand the disease process much differently. Type 2 diabetes develops because of insulin resistance. And the major driver of insulin resistance occurs when excess dietary fat accumulates in tissues that are designed to stay lean. This includes our liver, our muscle, and our pancreas. The sugar does not cause diabetes. Fat does, and specifically saturated fat. We've actually been able to see this with MRI imaging. As fat begins to accumulate inside organs from our food choices over time, insulin can no longer do its job effectively. Think of insulin as a key, and it gets signaled when we eat to open up the door of our cells to allow all sugar, also known as glucose, in. But when we eat a lot of fat, it gums up that lock, and insulin cannot open the door. Sugar isn't the problem. The body's primary fuel is actually sugar. And insulin isn't the problem. The root cause is too much fat, and specifically saturated fat. Most of those living with type 2 diabetes will require insulin after 10 years because the root cause of the disease is never addressed with medications. We are only treating symptoms with diabetes medications.
0: It sounds like what you're saying is that type 2 diabetes is preventable. And if so, can it be reversible in some people through these lifestyle changes?
1: Yes, type 2 diabetes is almost always preventable. Most of the time, it is caused from our lifestyle choices on the end of our forks that are too high in saturated fat and too low in fiber, and the fact we're not moving enough. That's exactly what happens when we manage those living with type 2 diabetes. High blood sugar is the symptom. Excess fat is actually causing the disease. And if we focus on only lowering the blood sugar without improving insulin sensitivity by reducing fat, we're treating the symptom instead of the cause. As fat is cleared from the liver, the muscle, and the pancreas through healthy lifestyle choices, meaning fat down and our dietary fiber up, insulin sensitivity improves and blood sugars come down is preventable. If we identify it early and address the underlying causes, we can significantly reduce the risk of it progressing to type 2 and much of the long-term damage that follows.
0: Tell us, in terms of the clients that you see, why is diabetes more likely to affect older adults?
1: The risk of diabetes significantly increases as we age. By age 65, as you said, 1 in 3 adults has diabetes. 2 in 3 have prediabetes, but 80% of the people who have prediabetes do not know it. And unfortunately, many people think prediabetes is harmless because they haven't crossed that threshold over to type 2 diabetes. Metabolic damage has already started, and it's the same process that eventually leads to heart disease, kidney disease, fatty liver disease, nerve damage, and other complications that often begin years before the diagnosis of type 2 diabetes. And diabetes is a leading cause of death, but we don't really die from diabetes. We die from complications like heart disease, which is our number one killer globally, or liver failure. Unfortunately, the last 20% or more of our lives are spent sick because of our lifestyle choices. And by age 75, more than 80% of adults are living with at least one metabolic condition, such as high blood pressure, heart disease, diabetes. But we can change this. This does not have to be someone's destiny.
0: And since, sadly, sometimes older adults do have other chronic symptoms due to other issues that they're dealing with, health issues, talk about the common symptoms of diabetes. If people should start worrying about the fact that they might have diabetes, what should they be looking for?
1: Well, some of the most common signs are when we're thirsty, when we're urinating a lot, being tired and fatigued, having visual changes or blurred vision, increased hunger, and any unexplained weight change, whether up or down. When people get sick frequently or they don't heal quickly, tingling, numbness in hands and feet, these are all signs of diabetes.
0: Do you hear from the folks that you see that they think, oh, well, this is just a common form of aging. I'm getting old, and so I expect to have this. Is that sometimes the case, that these symptoms that you just described can be mistaken for just normal aging or some other condition that an older adult might have?
1: Yes, many diabetes symptoms develop gradually and are often mistaken for normal aging. You know, for example, being tired or fatigued or having to urinate a lot or throughout the night or having visual changes are commonly attributed to getting older rather than blood sugar dysregulation. And because of this overlap, diabetes and prediabetes can go undiagnosed for years without routine screening.
0: Tell us about tests which are used to diagnose diabetes that our listeners need to know to assess metabolic health and the potential for reversal. What should folks know in terms of there might be a cure, there might be help for me?
1: Well, the test to diagnose diabetes is called an A1C, which assesses blood sugars over a 2 to 3 month period, fasting blood glucose, and also oral glucose tolerance tests. But the two that are the most common that most physicians are using to diagnose diabetes is A1C and fasting insulin level. If someone's A1C is 6.5 or higher, this confirms diabetes. While if it's between 5.7 and 6.4, this confirms prediabetes. It's important people understand what their A1C is and what a normal, healthy A1C is. It's more important than knowing your weight. A fasting blood sugar above 126 milligrams per deciliter, 126 or higher, it indicates diabetes. And if that fasting blood sugar is between 100 and 125, that indicates prediabetes. It's also important to understand that an A1C of 5.6, which is considered normal, is not optimal because diabetes doesn't develop overnight. It's gradual, and most people live with prediabetes for 10 plus years. For myself, when I work with people, I want the big picture because we're not just trying to reverse insulin resistance for those living with type 2 diabetes, but most health conditions go hand in hand. Undesirables love to hang out with one another. So people who live with diabetes often have heart disease. They have high cholesterol or high blood pressure as well. The first thing I want to know is, how much insulin is someone's beta cells producing? And how insulin resistant is somebody? And if someone has type 2 diabetes, what's the likelihood that they could actually reverse it? So along with an A1C, I check a fasting insulin level and a C-peptide level. These give insight into how hard the pancreas is having to work and how much insulin the body is actually producing. This also helps to make sure that we have the right diagnosis. Because as I said earlier, we have rising diagnoses of type 1 diabetes in people who are older. And 75% of people who are older who are diagnosed with type 1 diabetes are first misdiagnosed with type 2 diabetes. And then when we look at the cardiovascular impact and inflammatory markers, it's really important to get a baseline and continue to track a lipid profile, which means someone's total cholesterol, their LDL, their triglycerides, and some genetic markers that can be impacted through lifestyle, which is ApoB and LP little a. In fact, ApoB is now recognized as the most important indicator, more important than LDL, at someone's risk of having a heart attack or stroke. And C-reactive protein, which provides information on inflammation going on inside the body. In fact, the new guidelines are when lipid panels are done that we are doing CRPs as well.
2: And I believe these are all blood tests, correct?
1: Yes, these are all blood tests. Everything I mentioned were blood tests.
2: Obviously, those would need to be ordered by a physician, either your primary care doc, or in your case, I'm assuming that perhaps you could order those tests as well. And is that a part of blood sugar monitoring? Because obviously you're expanding beyond blood sugar, but I just wanted to make sure our listeners understand what they do on a regular basis in terms of making sure that their insulin levels are okay versus when they go to the doctor and get these tests that you're talking about. Just wanted to clarify that.
1: Most of these tests, like a lipid panel, these should be done with, you know, annual tracking. And most of the lab work is actually done before a doctor is ever going to recommend blood sugar monitoring, having their patients check their blood sugars at home.
2: Many of the tests that you're talking about were things that would be blood work. But yes, kind of segueing into blood sugar monitoring, what does that look like? Is that something that someone wears a monitor on their arm or does something at home? Give us a little bit of information about what that would look like. And again, in terms of blood sugar monitoring, are there certain kind of monitors now that are different than it used to be? What should we know?
1: Well, first, most people don't begin to track blood sugars at home unless there's a reason why. If we have normal blood sugars, there's no need to be checking our blood sugars at home. But typically, something gets caught on lab work that a physician or a nurse practitioner or a physician's assistant finds. And blood sugar monitoring can be really important because for those who have prediabetes or type 2 diabetes, it can help them to understand how their food, how they move, how they sleep, stress, and how medications all impact their blood sugars. It provides feedback. So instead of guessing if your choices are negatively or positively impacting your blood sugars, so people can learn patterns and have informed decisions on their care. For people who are insulin dependent, it's essential for safety. It helps to prevent low and high blood sugars as well. You can now pick up, besides doing a finger stick through a blood glucose meter, you do not need a prescription for that. You can pick those up at any pharmacy. It's important to understand that you know what you're looking for as well. We want to be checking our fasting blood sugars first thing in the morning. And best is to actually have fasting blood sugars under 90 in the morning. Our first goal when we're working with people who have prediabetes or type 2 diabetes is to get that number under 100. There's also continuous glucose monitors where it monitors blood sugars 24/7 in real time with alerts. Most of these have to be ordered by your doctor, but there are some now that are over the counter that people can use. But again, it's really important you know what you're looking at and you know what a normal blood sugar is. Our blood sugars should wax and wane through the day, but they should stay within normal limits.
2: And so if someone does a finger stick, then do they put it in this monitor and then that's how they get the reading? I just want to make sure people understand, what do these monitors look like? If I went into the drugstore, what would I be looking for? And I'm also concerned, should I do it myself or might my caregiver need to do that monitoring for me?
1: First, it's important not everyone needs to be checking their blood sugar in the morning. So if something has been caught through your primary care visit that you have elevated blood sugars, your doctor may recommend that you check them at home. You can ask for guidance from a pharmacist at any pharmacy. They're small. You have little lancets that you actually poke your fingers with. Most people can check their own blood sugars. They don't necessarily need a caregiver to do this. And you actually take a little bit of blood. It's not that painful to actually poke your finger. And you squeeze out a little drop of blood onto a strip, and it gives you a blood sugar reading. Now, depending on your healthcare provider, they may ask that you write this number down first thing in the morning, but they may also ask that you check your blood sugar before you eat. They may ask that you check your blood sugar 2 to 3 hours after you get done eating. They may ask that you check your blood sugar right before you go to bed, because this can help to determine if you need medication or how you're progressing through lifestyle changes as well. It gives a lot more information so the doctor and you can also work as a team together. For people who can't check their blood sugars, if they have a loved one, anyone can help to perform this test. The continuous glucose monitors, I have people of all ages and even people with different disabilities. I have people who have Downs and autism and people who are also in assisted living conditions wearing them as well. Often their caretakers assist in making sure that they're managed correctly, but they have become quite the mainstay for managing diabetes. Again, if someone requires a continuous glucose monitor, this is usually someone with type 2 diabetes, usually someone on medication, and this is usually being prescribed by your doctor. And as of this year, the recommendations for diabetes is that anyone taking insulin, we should have them on a continuous glucose monitor. And the recommendations now are that they are using an insulin pump if they are using insulin.
2: Okay. Earlier in the interview, you talked a little bit about health complications. So I'd like to turn back to that to emphasize the importance of why we need to be monitoring our sugar levels. So first of all, help us understand, why do people living with diabetes develop health complications over time?
1: Recently, I was at a medical conference where a physician said, essentially, we have one disease with different symptoms. And why? We are one vascular tree, a single interconnected network of blood vessels. We, in fact, have over 50,000 miles of blood vessels running through our body, and if stretched out end to end, it would wrap around the world a minimum of 2.5 times. So over time, high blood sugars from diabetes can damage the entire network. Chronic elevated blood sugars damage the lining of the blood vessels and the nerves that supply oxygen and nutrients to every part of the body, including the eyes. And this is why diabetes is the leading cause of blindness. It impacts our kidneys that filter all of our toxins out of our body. It's why we can end up with nerve damage. You know, imagine the blood is flowing at a certain rate, and when blood sugars are high, the blood becomes very thick and tenacious. And our blood has red blood cells that carry oxygen throughout the whole body. It'll start offloading oxygen before it makes it to the small vessels behind the eye and or at the bottom of the feet or inside the kidneys or inside the brain. So it'll start offloading oxygen before it can even make it to those tissues. And when blood sugars are high, red blood cells change shape. They become rigid. So then they can't even make it into these vessels. And if we can't get oxygen and nutrients throughout our body, this is what causes complications from diabetes. As I mentioned earlier, we don't really die from diabetes. We die from complications from diabetes. And that first complication is heart disease. Up to 80% of people living with diabetes will die from heart disease, but yet heart disease is preventable and it is reversible. And it comes from the same root cause that type 2 diabetes does. And then secondary, we can end up with kidney disease. But again, most people with kidney disease don't die from kidney disease. They die from heart disease. MAFLD, which is called metabolic associated fatty liver disease, it used to be called non-alcoholic fatty liver disease, is the leading cause of liver failure. It's important to understand that if you have type 2 diabetes, you have a degree of fatty liver disease because fat first begins to develop and build up inside the liver before you develop type 2 diabetes. And then our extremities, when we have numbness and tingling in our hands and feet, again, this is because we've impacted our very important blood vessels that carry our nutrients and our oxygen throughout our body.
2: So what I'm hearing you say then, given these complications, that daily lifestyle choices may prevent these complications. Would you agree?
1: All complications are due to our choices. Daily choices around our food quality, how we move, how we sleep, stress. Stress impacts our blood sugars and our inflammatory process. Substance use, drinking alcohol or smoking, directly influence blood sugar levels. They influence our blood pressure, our cholesterol levels. And food is never neutral. It is either promoting health or it harms our health. And the consistency of lifestyle interventions can dramatically reduce the risk of complications, prevent progression, and sometimes help people to reverse chronic disease.
2: You've been mentioning blood pressure very often, and certainly it is something that is worrisome because oftentimes people don't take their blood pressure, they don't know what it is. But tell us again why it's important, not only in terms of monitoring the blood sugar, but monitoring blood pressure as well, especially, of course, for people living with diabetes. What's a normal level? Is there a range in which a person with diabetes should stay as far as their blood pressure levels are concerned?
1: Yeah, well, this again is really important because heart disease remains the number one cause of death globally. And in people living with diabetes, accounts for 2 out of every 3 deaths. It is the most important modifiable health condition that's associated for death from any cause, meaning High blood pressure is what leads to most reasons of why we die. But yet, high blood pressure is not a normal part of aging. It is largely a lifestyle, diet-driven condition. A normal blood pressure, optimally, is 120 over 70, and that systolic number is the top, diastolic is the bottom. But the goal is to make sure people stay top number under 130, bottom number under 80. But optimally, it is 120 over 70. We see in rural communities and in places that are called blue zones, where people live very healthy, long life without medication, without disease, we actually see in these communities that when we're young, our blood pressure is very low. When we go through hormonal changes, it ticks up a little bit. But as we get older again in healthy communities, it goes right back down again. We don't see this in westernized countries. And it is driven by too much sodium, too much fat, and we stop moving.
2: Well, and I want to talk more with you about those dietary things in a moment, because I know you're a strong proponent of talking about foods. But I did want you to share about cholesterol. What are those numbers that people need to be mindful of in terms of monitoring?
1: It is best that a total cholesterol, now you'll see on lab work where it says under 200, but we know, and you will see cardiologists making sure that total cholesterol gets under 150. We also see this happen naturally in people who live in blue zones as well. An LDL is best under 70. You will see lab work where it says under 100, but the rate of heart attack or stroke substantially is reduced when it's under 70, and even best when the LDL is under 50. But it's important to understand about cholesterol. Blood sugar, blood pressure, and cholesterol are not separate issues. They are all interconnected drivers of damage within the same system. And also the new marker of ApoB, which many people are now tracking, that blood work that is like the LDL, which indicates one's risk of having a heart attack or stroke. These numbers are elevated. That is driven by insulin resistance. It's driven by too much saturated fat in our diet. And when all three of these are elevated, meaning someone has a high blood sugar, they have high blood pressure, or they have high cholesterol, the risk of having a heart attack, stroke, kidney failure, liver failure, or vision loss rise dramatically. These are complications that people die from who are living with diabetes. And again, the most powerful part is that the same lifestyle strategies, a whole food, plant predominant diet, moving daily, getting restful sleep, stress management, and social connections improve all three of these markers at once. We are not treating isolated numbers. We are supporting one integrated vascular system.
2: You mentioned smoking, and I just want you to verify again why smoking is particularly harmful for people living with diabetes.
1: Well, first, it's important to understand that smoking is harmful for everyone. If you're living with diabetes, it just adds kindling to the fire. So it triggers insulin resistance. It actually prevents insulin from doing its job. So sugars get trapped in the blood. Cigarettes contain over 7,000 toxic chemicals. They destroy tissue. They restrict blood flow, meaning preventing the blood vessels from dilating and getting all the oxygen and nutrients throughout your body. It directly causes most lung cancers, chronic obstructive pulmonary disease. It rapidly damages blood vessels, leading to heart attacks and strokes. And of course, having diabetes substantially increases your risk of having a heart attack. It also compromises our immune system. And the nicotine is what actually constricts arteries, destroying our vascular tree. So quitting smoking is one of the best health decisions anyone can make living with diabetes or even not living with diabetes, and it should come before dietary changes.
2: You've been talking a lot about the clinical aspects and the physiological aspects, but talk a little bit, Jacinda, about the mental health and emotional well-being. the fact that one has to monitor their blood sugar and some of the other aspects that you've already been talking about, can that wear people down in terms of their mental health and emotional well-being, these folks who are living with diabetes?
1: Oh, of course. This is a really important subject. Health is not just physical health, it's mental health too. And living with diabetes can be emotionally and mentally demanding. The daily demands around monitoring blood sugars, managing food choices, medications, and the fear of complications can contribute to diabetes stress, anxiety, and depression. The emotional burden is real, and it can significantly affect both the quality of life and also blood sugar control. What's important to understand is that this connection goes both ways. Mental health and metabolic health are deeply intertwined. Chronic stress and depression can actually worsen blood sugar control through hormonal pathways like increasing cortisol and adrenaline, while unstable blood sugars can also negatively impact mood, energy, and cognitive function. There is a strong connection between the gut and brain. And microbes that live inside of our gut, we haven't talked about this, but some of your viewers may have heard of the gut microbiome and some may have not, but we are actually more microbe than we are human cells. And the majority of the microbes are bacteria, and 70% of them live in our gut, and they do amazing things. They regulate our blood sugars, they regulate our blood pressure, they regulate our lipids. And by the way, they only eat plants. It is specifically the fiber from plants. And when they are properly fed, they also make most of our neurotransmitters like serotonin, that happy hormone. They actually make 95% of it, and it gets taken up through the vagus nerve and immune system and different metabolic pathways. The gut-brain connection is very real. What we eat directly influences the gut microbiome, and this directly impacts our ability to manage stress, anxiety, and help to regulate depression as well. When the microbiome is deprived of fiber, our ancestors ate over 100 grams of fiber a day. And unfortunately, the average adult today is only eating 15 grams of fiber a day. We lose diversity of these invisible allies, these life-promoting microbes, which can negatively impact our well-being as well. But again, ultimately, we are not dealing with separate systems. This is one interconnected network. The brain, gut, heart, our pancreas is all working as one vascular tree, one metabolic system. And when we support one part of it, we support the whole person, including mental health.
2: You've been mentioning a plant-based diet. So let's talk about that, because I think sometimes people get a little concerned. Ooh, you know, what is plant-based? Does that mean I'm going to have to eat leaves? Am I going to become a tree hugger or whatever? And they think that somehow they're just going to have to totally change their diet. So what do you recommend in terms of a plant-based diet? And might that then impact the need for medications? What should folks that are listening who might have diabetes or pre-diabetes, what should they know about this plant-forward eating pattern that you very much advocate for?
1: Well, it is important to understand that every medical association actually recommends a plant-based diet. It is recommended through endocrinology, cardiology, and in fact, it is part of the guidelines for kidney disease as well. Our number one nutritional deficiency is fiber. I do think it is important that we meet all of our patients where they are. So we don't want to become overwhelmed. We actually want to think about abundance. But what we put in our mouth directly impacts our health. We are what we eat, and we can't change that. But we can change what's on the end of our fork. And we can also do it in a way that's sustainable, that doesn't stress us out. We need to start where we are, and we need to start adding plants to our plate. And so what does a plant-based diet look like? It looks like a diet that is abundant, full of fruits and vegetables, intact grains. And when I talk intact grains, it doesn't mean white rice or our packaged food that, you know, comes as that grain. I'm talking intact grains, brown rice, wild rice, farro kamut, oatmeal, barley. There are tons of whole intact grains. It's important to understand that not eating grains is actually a risk factor for developing diabetes. And we want to be consuming legumes, and legumes are lentils, beans, and peas. In fact, this is one food group that is universal in all blue zones and has been proven to extend healthy years lived. We want to be packing our plate with more plants. There is a doctor by the name of Dr. Michael Greger who has a great handout called The Daily Dozen. He wants to think about adding, not taking away. If we start thinking about what we can't have, it actually works against us. Our limbic system is always listening. And when we think about anxiety and stress, when we have more anxiety and stress, we end up doing the opposite of what we should be doing to promote our health. So we want to think of things in abundance. And just to add, there are lots of plants we may not be eating. And we could go to the grocery store and think to ourselves, we should be eating the rainbow. So look in your cart and think to yourself, am I eating something purple this week? And if you don't have anything purple, go find it in the produce section. Just think about adding one thing at a time. We know every single addition of a plant food, a vegetable, a piece of fruit, a bean, improves your health and decreases your risk of chronic disease.
2: Jacinda, would plant-based discourage, for example, like fish or chicken or any other kind of protein, or should the protein really only be coming from plants? What do you recommend for people with diabetes insofar as protein?
1: No one's missing protein unless they don't eat enough. It's very important to understand that only plants and fungi can make the 9 essential amino acids. Animals, cows, chicken, fish cannot make essential amino acids. The original protein actually comes from plants, and protein deficiencies are a real thing. It is called starvation. It's called kwashiorkor, and it happens to people as we get older because we're lonely and maybe we don't eat as much. And if you don't eat enough, you can end up with a protein deficiency. But if you eat enough, and if you were to only eat wheat bread, and you ate, let's say, 1,500 calories of wheat bread, you would get double the amount of protein that you need. And we're always concerned about protein and people as they get older, and it's really around the fact that they're not eating enough. And we want to make sure that people are eating enough, and this goes back to social connections as being an aspect of our health as well. Your protein source matters. Plant proteins reverse disease. They prevent disease and they reduce inflammation. So I don't want people to get taken away with thinking that this is an all or nothing. We want to start adding to the plate. But all animal protein, you got to think about the package, increases inflammatory markers. There isn't an animal protein source that doesn't. Animal protein, all of them contain cholesterol. Your body makes all the cholesterol you need. You don't need to consume it. They are all high in saturated fat, including fish, including chicken. What we're trying to do is reduce that. So instead of thinking about taking away, again, I want to go back to adding things on the plate. So if we start to shift on higher protein plant foods, like beans, lentils, peas, we start to push out some of the things that have no fiber. Understand animal proteins have zero fiber. That is the number one nutritional deficiency. That's what feeds your gut microbes that also regulate your blood pressure, your cholesterol, your blood sugars by 4 different pathways as well. So we want to think about just adding to the plate to displace the things that are harming us. And that's where the focus should be, is on the positive spin on this.
2: What would be your recommendations then for like yogurt or cheese or ice cream or cottage cheese? Is that something that's a no-no or in moderation? What would you suggest?
1: Moderation is a myth. If things harm us, eating smaller amounts of them harm us. It just takes longer when we eat smaller quantities of them. It's important to understand that dairy is the number one source of saturated fat. So in eating anything that's refined, like ice cream, again, we are what we eat. I think it's important, though, that we don't get so caught up on things. We're just trying to make one little change at a time. Dairy is one of the first things I take people off of because it is the driver of type 2 diabetes. Dairy contains no fiber. It is high in saturated fat, and most dairy is high in sodium. Cheese is loaded with sodium, and added sodium in your diet increases your blood pressure, and that's your number one modifiable risk factor from dying of a heart attack or stroke.
2: The final thing that I would like to hear is sugar. Obviously, we all have a sweet tooth, and we don't want to give up sugar completely if we have diabetes. What do you suggest in terms of snacks or just a little something? What do you share with your the people that you educate every day?
1: Well, I think it's important to understand why we choose some of the foods that we do. Over 75% of the food in our grocery stores now is ultra-processed. You know, I remember in the early 70s when my mom would not feel like cooking, and so she would send me down for my TV dinner. This is when convenience food came out. I would pick out my Salisbury steak and my brownie for my TV dinner. Processed foods now make up most of the calories people consume. This is by far the biggest driver of chronic disease. And this is not by accident. This is by design. Food companies know it. They hire scientists and doctors. If you have fat, salt, and sugar, and you have at least two of them combined in the right way, it stimulates areas of our brain that light up the same way drugs do. And we want more, and we can't stop eating it. And they have hijacked our brains. And so they have reprogrammed what should naturally taste sweet to us. So I think putting anything in our body that harms us still harms us. And there is lots of ways that we can find food that is natural, that stimulates those same sensors, but heals our body. You know, we can make ice cream out of just blending up bananas and freezing it, you know, or any frozen fruit. I don't know anyone who's perfect. When I became plant-based, I did this. My late husband was a physician, and we had the green egg and the barbecue, and our middle child was diagnosed with failure to thrive, and we couldn't control his asthma. By 30, I had high blood pressure, I had high cholesterol, I had lupus, and by 40, I had precancerous bowel polyps. A friend of ours, a physician, told us to read the China study, and overnight, you know, we changed our diet. I reversed my lupus. So this became my labor of love moving forward. What we put in our body can either increase inflammation or decrease it. What did I love most? I loved dairy. I can guarantee dairy is what drove my autoimmune disease. And so what did I love most was ice cream. So every once in a while, I don't keep it in the house. It's rule number one, because if I don't keep it in the house, I don't have to worry about willpower. It's just not here. I keep fruit in the house, so I don't have to worry about willpower. And if I want it, I have to make myself leave the home to go get it. But I do find if I go out to have something that's not healthy for me, I tend to want it because that highly processed, refined sugars that are not good for your body, high fats that are not good for your body, will trigger you to want more of it. And you don't know how to stop eating it either. If you have a big bowl of broccoli, you will stop when you're full. If you have a big bowl of ice cream and that tub is still in your freezer, you'll go, oh, just a little bit more. So you'll go back for just a little bit more. So I think trying to reprogram our brain to what real food is, because also it is important to know that children born from 2000 on are not expected to live a longer life than their parents. And we are all role models for our children and our grandchildren. I want my children, my grandchildren, to remember some of the lifestyle choices I'm teaching them. And I know from my own work, at any age, anyone can improve their health. So I want us to go back to how we're designed to eat, to look for food that can heal us for our sweets, which include making what's called nice cream.
2: Food is so connected with social activities as well. And so speak a little bit more about social connection and support from friends or family that influences diabetes outcomes and long-term health. Is there really an awareness of, no matter if everybody is having cake and ice cream, you're going to have something that's healthy? How do people handle that, both, as I said, social in terms of social engagement, and even the attitudes of family members or care partners towards people with diabetes? Because it's hard when you're the only one who's eating something with fiber and everybody else is eating processed foods. How do you instruct your clients about how they can address this issue?
1: The social connection is so important. We are wired to be social creatures. And often social connection is often overlooked, but it's actually a pillar of health. It's one of the pillars through the American College of Lifestyle Medicine. And when we are missing these social connections, it negatively impacts our health, even if we are eating well and exercising every day, not socially connecting, the body interprets as stress. But unfortunately, almost everything we do is around food, and we need to start to shift as a society about how we connect. I think about every time a friend calls me and says they want to get together, they never say, hey, let's just go for a walk on the beach. Or they're like, where do you want to go to eat? You know, it's always around food, right? And that's not going to change, but our perspectives about what we should be eating and how we eat, we can start to shift. You know, humans have shifted through the centuries, and we want to make health a family journey. As we start to make changes, this is the hardest area to make changes. And in the beginning, maybe we just focus on the things we can control at home. And then as we become more confident, we begin to make those changes later in life. I can tell you now, I make no compromises in my health being out at social connections. I don't miss out on them for anything. But I think about like going to see the movies. When my kids were young, what'd we do? We got tons of soda and popcorn and candy. We now come with nothing, but yet we're still going out to do things. When it comes to connecting with our family, we first model things. I think it's important that we don't also try to shove down someone else's throat something else that we're learning and we're doing for ourselves. We are the best example by just living it, and people become curious, and it doesn't stop us. So if you're at a birthday party and you're learning new lifestyle practices, that piece of cake or one meal is not what harms us. It's just not. It's the repeat that happens over and over again. But I can guarantee you, as people

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1: 19 years off of their life expectancy. So we now have a shift in his practices. Now his time with his grandchildren are spent going to the store. And I said, are you eating something purple? You know, eat the rainbow. He allows them to go pick something from the produce section that they want to eat, a color that they want to consume. They go home and part of their time is cooking in the kitchen together. Health is a family journey.
2: Are there certain instances where medications might still be necessary for people with type 2 diabetes?
1: I am certainly not anti-medication. First, anyone living with insulin-dependent diabetes requires insulin, without a doubt. And unfortunately, we are seeing higher rates of insulin-dependent diabetes. This is another reason why I always want to check a C-peptide level and assess where someone may be misdiagnosed to make sure that they're getting the right medication that they need. Also, when people have been living with diabetes for a long time, and if we destroy enough of the beta cells, which happens, most people living with type 2 diabetes for 10 plus years will actually need medication. And that's very appropriate. Now, my focus on helping people who are living with forms of diabetes or living with heart disease is to only take medication that is necessary, try to change their lifestyle practices so they take the least amount or no medication. I have worked with many people who have completely come off of all medication, including cholesterol-lowering medications, blood pressure medication, and blood sugar medication as well. I am not here to tell anyone what to do. I am here to provide education and guidance and support. This should be a self-choice. And if someone doesn't want to make choices, then one's healthcare provider can help them with different medications. We have more and more medications coming onto the market to help them manage their diabetes. But it is important to understand that we have more medications today for diabetes and heart disease than we ever have before, but we haven't flattened the curve. Heart disease and diabetes continues to trend up because medications don't address the root cause. But again, this needs to be a personal choice. And if someone loses some of their ability to make insulin, but they want to make lifestyle changes, medication should be very appropriate. And I want people to think of it like wearing glasses. Like, I would not wear glasses if I need it to see and I need some medication to be healthy, then that's appropriate. But if we can prevent diabetes, if we can reach it early so we need less, because medications and supplements don't come without harm. We sometimes just move on the plate something else that may harm us from them. So less is better.
2: Any trusted resources that you recommend for diabetes prevention or insulin resistance, lifestyle-based approaches? You've talked about so much today.
1: I come from a medical background and I use evidence-based medicine. So there is a number now of trusted science-based resources available for your listeners to learn more about how to prevent diabetes, how to reverse insulin resistance, and even reverse type 2 diabetes. First, I think it is really important for everyone to understand that major medical associations support a plant-predominant eating pattern. This includes American Diabetes Association, the American Heart Association, the American College of Cardiology, the National Kidney Foundation, and the American College of Lifestyle Medicine. So across all health conditions, heart, kidney, cancer, diabetes, the consistent message is that diets centered around a whole food diet that consists of vegetables, fruits, beans, lentils, whole grains supports better metabolic health and lowers one's risk of chronic disease. For people who want a simple starting point, as a diabetes educator, I would suggest reading the book Mastering Diabetes. It is written by two people who live with type 1 diabetes, Cyrus Kambada and Robbie Barbero. It explains how to reverse insulin resistance.

0: It's how to reverse type 2 diabetes in very understandable language and shows how food and lifestyle can improve blood sugar control. Also, there is an organization called the Plantrition Project. They use the power of the plate and they have a free quick start guide. This is a nonprofit organization that trains doctors and healthcare professionals like myself how to use food as medicine. There is a ton of structured programs that can help people step by step. There is Physicians Committee for Responsible Medicine. They offer an assortment of excellent free and often low-cost resources, including diabetes-focused education and meal planning tools. The Rochester Lifestyle Medicine Institute offers a short, medically guided jumpstart program focusing on whole foods and rapid improvements in blood sugars, cholesterol, and blood pressure in just 15 days. It's also worth noting that the U.S. Department of Veteran Affairs has a program called Whole Health. This is a program that integrates plant-based diet and lifestyle medicine into routine care through the VA system. There's many other educational platforms as well. Forks Over Knives, Center for Nutritional Studies, the McDougall Program, and some senior-friendly learning platforms like Get Set Up. These are all focused on practical plant-based lifestyle education tools. I want people to know that they don't have to change everything. And if they do want to change everything, they don't have to change everything at once. People should start small, start simple. They need to start where they are. One of the first easiest steps is just to add more fiber into your day. And that means choosing foods like beans, lentils, oats, fruit, vegetables. You don't have to be perfect. Just begin by adding one extra plant food to a meal. The second step is to gradually reduce your dietary fats. This comes from animal foods, processed foods, and added oils. You don't need to eliminate everything, but just small reductions can make a big difference on how your body handles blood sugar and insulin. And finally, try to move every day. A short walk, even 10 minutes, can significantly improve blood sugar control. Aging well matters, so keep it simple. Fiber up, fat down, and move a little more every day. These changes, practiced consistently, are what improves metabolic health.
1: Well, that sums it up very nicely. I want to thank Jacinda Shapiro, registered nurse and certified diabetes care and education specialist, for joining me today. Thank you so much for all of the information that you've shared, Jacinda.
0: Thank you, Cheryl.
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6: 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My name is Miriam, and I'm going to do my best to wake you up with a whole bunch of blues music, including two songs that kind of push the boundaries of blues. And that makes me sound like I'm some kind of expert. I'm pretty much the opposite of an expert when it comes to blues. I've always kind of liked the blues, but it's been more of a mood setter kind of music for me than a kind of music I'm just going to put on and listen to all day. But, you know, you get older, tastes change, and I've been loving this genre lately. So we're going to dive in, but first, before we do, I want to tell you about something special that is happening. It is called Spark, Places of Innovation, and it's a traveling exhibit from the Smithsonian Museum on Main Street program. 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I love that. 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Without further ado, let's jump into the music.

0: All right, we started that set with She's So Scandalous from Black Joe Lewis and the Honey Bears. Then we heard Rita Mae Young by the Record Company and Nothing But a Woman, John Nemeth and Kat Riggins. Now let's get back to the music.
1: So I said, oh,

All right, are you awake yet? We just heard Shake Your Hips from Joan Osborne, and we started that set with Oh Betty from Fantastic Negrito. I have to say, that is my new favorite song. Then we heard Living Hell from Buffalo Nichols, and he's one of the folks I was talking about. His music is just super interesting, and he just, that's what I mean by pushing the boundaries of blues. I think so interesting. And then we heard Nobody's Ball and Chain by Melody Angel. I want to remind you are listening to WOOLFM 91.5 in beautiful Bellows Falls. And now I'm going to get you back to the music.

We're gonna play you guys one more song. I hope the cameras have enough memory. This song's called When It's Right. Yeah.

0: Bruce Clark, Ronnie Heider, Brandon Morgan. My name's Jackie Vinson. Come talk to me. Thank you guys so much.
1: All right, that was Numb from Gary Clark Jr. And I don't know if that actually pushes the boundaries of blues, because like I said, I don't know that much about the blues, but all that reverb, it just felt like, I don't know, I thought that was pretty cool. And When It's Right, live version from Jackie Vinson. I love everything she's done. Let's get right back to it.

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0: All right, to finish us off today, we heard Mean Old World by North Mississippi All-Stars, Frankie Doris from Corey Harris, and Back to Memphis, Alvin Youngblood Heart. Now, before we go for the day, I just want to tell you a couple things. 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Not to close out on a bad note, but you know, after we emerge from our bubble of blues and just good times, it's just important to remember that there's still a lot of stuff going on in this world that is kind of a nightmare. So I just urge everyone, yes, get involved with local radio, get involved with local anything, and remember that we can also get involved on the global scale. There are so many ways that everyone can use whatever talents and skills you have to get involved, whether it's letting your elected representatives know what you feel about how they're voting on stuff, whether it's sending money to Venezuela or multiple other organizations that help out around the world. Whatever you can do, please do it. Even if it means lowering your consumption of fossil fuels, everything matters. And every day it matters more. All right. So I will see you next week. And until then, have a great week. Take care. Bye-bye.
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0: You are listening to Spoiler Alert Radio, conversations on the craft of filmmaking. I am your host, Tony Pinocchia. On this episode of Spoiler Alert Radio, we speak with film and television editor Greg O'Brien. A Kentucky native, Greg attended the University of Louisville and went on to earn a master's degree in film at Florida State University's Film Conservatory. At FSU, Greg collaborated on several award-winning short films, including Moondance and Embedded. After film school, Greg moved to LA and began editing for the A&E docudrama Intervention, which became A&E's most popular program. He also worked on several independent feature films, including Blink, The Lie, and Echo Park. Greg has been a frequent collaborator with writer and showrunner Nick Antosca. Their television projects include Channel Zero, The Act, Brand New Cherry Flavor, and more recently, Cape Fear. His other notable series work includes The Girlfriend Experience and Mr. and Mrs. Smith. Greg's other feature film work includes The Report, starring Adam Driver as an idealistic Senate staffer investigating the CIA's post-9/11 detention and interrogation program, and more recently, the acclaimed Tuner, about a talented piano tuner who ends up working as a safecracker, turning his life upside down. Welcome, Greg O'Brien, to Spoiler Alert Radio.
1: Thank you, Tony. Thanks for having me.
0: Great. Well, first of all, can you talk a little bit about your background and how you developed an interest in film generally and editing in particular before deciding to pursue that as a career?
1: Sure. As you mentioned, I grew up in Louisville, Kentucky, which is not a hotbed of filmmaking. But there were always projects coming through town. So Michael Mann shot The Insider there, among other things. And I guess filmmaking was just kind of always in the background. I loved going to the movies. I religiously went to the movies. But I never thought about it as an art. And when I was in my early 20s, I had been at a point in my life in my college career where I was a bit unmoored. And I saw Kevin Smith's Clerks, which was made for like $30,000 or something. And I thought, oh, wow, people do this for a job. This is a life you can have. You know, my father was a plumber and I was spending a lot of time moonlighting with him. And I just realized like, oh, if I'm going to have to work the rest of my life, I should find something I want to do. And I think that's when I started to shift over into thinking about how to turn filmmaking into a career. I was in undergraduate humanities program at the University of Louisville, which did not have, they had a couple film classes. None of them were production. They didn't have any equipment. But I had a friend who was leaving to go to graduate school at Florida State. And I don't know if it's still like this, but if you lived in Kentucky, because there were no film programs on the master's level in Kentucky, you could get in-state tuition in Florida. So I did that with film. And it was just this magical moment. It was the end of celluloid film. We got to do all our projects on celluloid film. I happened to be there at a time with some just incredibly talented people. Barry Jenkins, Amy Simetz, David Robert Mitchell, Wes Ball. You know, a lot of people that were incredibly driven and incredibly talented and already very mature in a lot of ways in their filmmaking. And I realized I had a lot of catching up to do. I started to get the hint late in the program, which is 2 years, that I wasn't going to be able to direct for our thesis. And I chose editing mainly because I wanted to be the last stop in a project's life. I really wanted to be there at the end so that I could study how it got to me and then how it got through me and then after me. It felt like the best seat to experience the work and what went wrong and what went right. As you mentioned, I was lucky. I got to work on an award-winning project, Moondance, and then I came to LA and started looking for post-production work, and that's how I landed on A&E's Intervention, which you mentioned, which was just like a moonshot. They were just starting. I mean, I came out at the very beginning. And so I learned about documentary from that show. And in the spare time, I would edit anyone's feature who would let me. And I really got to kind of sharpen my chops doing that. And so I kind of knew by then, I'm going to take this editing thing as far as I can. yeah, I did a lot of features. I worked on a lot of reality shows. And then I got my first union job was on The Girlfriend Experience for Starz.
0: Right. So then a notable film you edited was the film The Report, about an idealistic Senate staffer tasked to lead an investigation into the CIA's post 9/11 detention and interrogation program. A core structure of the film is a dual timeline, the current day during the investigations and the earlier period as events originally occurred. How strictly was this laid out in the script versus experimented with in the editing room? And what sorts of techniques did you use when shifting timelines to keep things cohesive?
1: Yeah, The Report was a really cool movie because it was written by Scott Z. Burns, who's quietly one of the most prolific and talented writers working. And he's an incredibly brilliant guy, and he's really well-researched. So this is one of the first things he had directed. And coming at it from a writer, he did have in the script it laid out in this structure. We did, however, play around a lot with when the Dan Jones character, played by Adam Driver, would go down into the research room in the basement and go into the computer and learn about these things. We knew that was a device, but we did move them around quite a bit. And then what I wanted to bring to it was to play with time a little bit more than that, which we did. And there's a lot of jump cutting and time slipping and pre-lap and post-lap dialogue. There's a little teaser on the front that kind of teases the middle of the film. And I thought that all that brought a quality to it that would inform us as to how it must have felt to be Dan and to be scared of what it's going to mean for him to know these things. One of the things about my work as an editor is that I'm extremely attracted to subjectivity. I really am about the character. I'm about trying to experience what they're experiencing. I want to give the audience that gift. To me, that's what TV and film have in common, and it's actually what cinema means to me, you know, empathy and the experience of being in someone else's shoes. So I've met Dan in real life. He's a great guy. He doesn't appear to me to be a very paranoid person, but it would make me paranoid. And so we looked at a lot of the Alan Pakula movies, you know, All the President's Men, Parallax View, and we were able to play with it some. It was scripted, but it became a subjective journey because to us, it was a linear film. We were experiencing all of these timelines in the same order that Dan experienced them. So although these events had happened before 9/11 or even right after, he's just learning about them. So to him, it's linear. So when you're in his shoes, when you're in his perspective, we're learning in the same order he is. So hopefully that's how it feels. We did not want it to be jarring as we went back and forth. We wanted it to feel like we were learning with him and reacting to what he learned with him.
0: So the miniseries The Act is based on the true story of an absurdly overprotective mother and her daughter, whose boyfriend eventually murders the mother. Can you talk about creating the oppressive or even claustrophobic tone in the story with respect to the mother and daughter's relationship? And how did you work with shifting timelines of past, present, and future to hint at motivations or consequences for a behavior while keeping the narrative momentum?
1: Yeah, that was a really interesting project. And of everything that I've worked on, that may be the thing it took us the longest to figure out the tone. Because the most remarkable thing about The Act is the tone. It's not a true crime show. It's not a horror show. It's not a family drama. It's some strange amalgam of all of those things. And there were several creative partners on that show, and it took us a while to all get on the same page. And a lot of that communication and shepherding fell to Nick Antosca, the showrunner, and I, when we just kind of locked ourselves in a room for a while and just kept trying different things. Music was really important. You know, we wanted it to feel at times like a fairy tale and then get nightmarish. Even more than the time jumps that you're talking about, one of the biggest challenges with that show was dealing with the reality of Gypsy's life versus their kind of public-facing life, because they were liars. They were portraying to their neighborhood and their community something completely untrue. luckily we had the Chloe Sevigny character to kind of bounce that idea off of, but she wasn't in every scene, you know, she wasn't in the show the whole time. So what we learned after a while was to really try to use sound design and music to help make the tone clearer so that people kind of understood that we were going to do all these different things, but you were going to be in good hands. And if you just trusted us to get through it, we were going to give you something really emotional and really interesting. You know, the timeline shifts with the police finding the bodies and doing the investigation versus the earlier timeline of Gypsy and her mom. It was scripted that way. You always move it around a little when you're editing. I don't think we moved it around too much. I feel like they reshot a couple things to be a little more pointed and a little clearer with the police. Like, I think as we got pretty far along in the edit, I think it became clear that we could do a little better job storytelling on some of these parts for where we had landed with the tone. You know, it happens all the time. You pick up a little something, you know, you wouldn't call it a reshoot. It was like a pickup. But that was a really, really difficult show tonally. And it was a really satisfying to kind of land that. And it became at one point Hulu's most successful show.
0: You are listening to Spoiler Alert Radio, conversations on the craft of filmmaking. On this episode of Spoiler Alert Radio, we are talking with film editor Greg O'Brien, whose work includes The Report, The Act, Brand New Cherry Flavor, Cape Fear, and Tuner. So then in your editing for the series Brand New Cherry Flavor, can you talk about balancing horror and comedy, not leaning too far into the humor, but just enough to create a different tone? And given the general misanthropic tone of the show, how did you shape performances so that the audience didn't necessarily like the characters, but still found them compelling or engaging?
1: The answer to how to make a misanthropic character work for people, some of that is casting. Rosa, in particular, did a fantastic job playing what is a really difficult character. And I think what I look for when I'm mining a performance like this for a character who might be seen as being difficult, I want to find the most human things that they do, the most human affect that they have. Because, you know, many times an actor, especially in a series, even more than a movie in a way, an actor will give you many flavors and they can all be really authentic. She can be really scary in one take and really funny in another take. And what I want is the most human thing that an actor gives. That's what I want to try to get on the screen, because that's how we relate. If you can relate to a character the way that you can relate to a person, I think that's a real shortcut to getting emotionally invested as an audience member. I think when characters say and do unhuman things and act inhuman, it's really easy for people to kind of lean back instead of lean forward. And so the real trick with that show was all in the performances. It was all figuring out how to make these people not likable. You know, likable is not always interesting. How to make them human.
0: So one of your more recent films is the acclaimed film Tuner, about Nikki, a piano tuner with hypersensitivity to sound, whose life is upended when he gets involved with safe-cracking criminals. The film traverses many genres, starting out with a buddy comedy feel, moving into character study, including elements of family drama and romance, and of course the crime and thriller elements, which gradually take a darker turn. How did you approach these many tonal shifts while keeping things cohesive?
1: The tonal shifts in this film, I knew from the second I read the script, were going to be the editor's job to figure out how to make this feel like it's one movie. So there's a couple ways that I approach that. I mean, one, and I'm not going to go too far into it because we've already mentioned a few times, is subjectivity. As long as the character's real and he's experiencing real things, even if they're extraordinary, it should work. But the other thing that I did, you know, with Daniel was really developing a strict editorial language and using editorial techniques like jump cuts or the really quick cuts outside of the montages for similar emotional beats as we go, and being able to attenuate that stuff to the moment that demands it. So the movie starts to be edited a little quicker once he takes the turn and goes out to Newark and ends up at that trap house where he meets the Korean gangsters and things kind of go bad. The movie begins to be edited quicker at that point up until he lands in the hospital. Now, some of that happens very naturally because the scenes demand it. They dictate it. The actors are acting it faster. They're more anxious. They're more activated. But it was a conscious choice to do that. And in order to do that, I needed to be able to be really deliberate in the scenes earlier in the film. So if you really watch that film, you can feel that there is a very specific arc and that the movie very much ends where it started. Technique-wise, camera language-wise, film grammar-wise, musically. So it was very specifically built into a film language and then using the subversion of that language at times to help with the storytelling, to help with the tone and the tension.
0: In Tuner, Nicky's relationship with sound is a key driver of the narrative. How did you work to show his subjective perspective versus the reality of what's occurring in the film? Perhaps exaggerating musical or mechanical safe sounds or heightening the almost horror-like aspect of loud sounds in the film.
1: You know, the film was scripted to have this device where we would experience the sound of the world through Nicky's ears at key times in the film, which is a really exciting thing to read in a script because I think sound is one of the tools of cinema that's being neglected as we move so much of our movie watching experience to our homes. You know, the idea of doing a big sound movie is really exciting, especially for it to not be a car chase or a rocket ship, to just be a person's existence. But what we found when we got into the edit is that there was either too much or there was not enough or the pieces were in the wrong place. And so what we really had to work on at that point, and what Daniel would say if he was on here with us, is, oh, if I would have had 4 more days to shoot, I would have built the whole camera language around this guy's ear and when we went in and out of that auditory POV. But not having that became a really exciting and sometimes daunting exercise in what we can get away with. You know, we were going forth on this edit knowing that we had Johnny Byrne doing the sound, who had just come off of his Oscar for Zone of Interest and is one of the most talented sound designers in the business today. So we knew that whatever we built, he would be able to make great. But we didn't know how to necessarily show test screening audiences or our producers or our financiers enough of a fleshed out version of our concept for them to feel it emotionally when they watch the cuts from the offline edit. And we spent a lot of time explaining to people how it would work, kind of begging them to trust us. You know, there was a lot of talk about, are you sure about the ear thing? We might not need it. And, you know, we were very resolute that, no, we definitely needed it. This is going to be really special. And so we eventually got our moment with Johnny, and it took a few days to figure out how it would sound. You know, we gave him a pretty good map of where it would go. And then once we got there, you know, you brought up sounds being loud or not loud. You know, the scene early in the film where Nicky learns to open a safe is also where we experience his hearing for the first time. And even simple things like the YouTube video he's listening to gets really bright and scratchy when he pulls his earplug out. And, you know, that's similar to how he would experience the world. You know, Johnny, our sound designer, suffered from hyperacusis when he was a young man. And, you know, one of the things he said to us is, we can't be fully realistic here because it's a very, very unpleasant experience. You know, this is overwhelming and life-altering, but we can come up with a way to portray it that will be able to live in an entertaining film.
0: You are listening to Spoiler Alert Radio, conversations on the craft of filmmaking. On this episode of Spoiler Alert Radio, we are talking with film editor Greg O'Brien, whose work includes The Report, The Act, Brand New Cherry Flavor, Cape Fear, and Tuner. M- Music as well as sound is important in Tuner, both the live performance aspects and the tightly integrated score. What sort of challenges were there in editing musical performance, in mixing true live performance with recorded simulations, and how did you approach making performances seem as real as possible, both for ensembles or individual playing with the use of piano doubles, for example?
1: Yeah, I mean, one of the most fortunate things about the film is that Leo and Havana, who play Nikki and Ruthie, both learned to play piano for the film, to play these pieces particularly. And Dustin Hoffman actually has been a pianist his whole life. So we either in the edit had them playing live, or the piano was dampened so it didn't make any noise and they were playing to a playback track live, which was playing in the room, which we had, or we had a clean playback track from Marius DeVries, who composed all the original music that the characters play on screen in the film. And then we would edit it together from that, get the scenes all to work. And then at some point late in the process, Marius would come in and say, this is all wrong. She's hitting all the wrong keys. Like, that trumpet's wrong. And it was funny because normally I'm generally not beholden to continuity. There's a lot you can get away with. But this became apparent to me that this was not a film where we were going to do that and that we wanted to get it right. And so I took up the mantle of sitting with Marius and getting it all right. Sometimes that meant changing takes, changing angles. Sometimes it meant Marius would go back and replay it to the picture we had cut. So if someone hit a wrong key or slipped a finger in a funny way, he would play it and do that, which was really fun to be a part of. Was really interesting, and I can just tell you and your listeners, like, it's the amount of work that goes into doing live music on screen is whatever you think it is, it's a lot more. Then, you know, editing that, like the piece that Havana plays, which is one of the climaxes of the film, when Nikki's trying to open the floor safe, that piece was originally much, much longer. So that had to be edited down. It was too long. So Marius had to kind of show us how to do that edit. That caused some stuff to have to be fixed, which we were all able to do. Another thing I'd like to talk about while we have time is the score of the film. So the music that the characters are not playing live, because that was an extraordinary process to figure out what that music needed to sound like. Because when I came onto the project, the whole movie was either going to be jazz needle drops or derivatives of Ruthie's composition. And we pretty quickly figured out that that wasn't going to work for the darker parts and the parts that needed more attention. We could not figure out how to do it. No one could figure out how to do it. And then we kind of opened our minds and our hearts to figuring out how to find a sound that would be unique to Tuner, that would express Nikki's experience. We knew we wanted the score to be completely subjective to his emotional state. And we ended up meeting with a lot of composers, and we met this guy, Will Bates, and Will said, I've always wondered what it would sound like if Bill Evans had my modular synths. And I feel like a light bulb went off at that moment that, like, oh, wow, this sounds really remarkable. And Will ended up getting the job and doing such incredible work on one of the most compressed schedules for a composer I've ever seen, and was able to play the music for the score and process the music in the score where there are a lot of flaws in it, intentional flaws, which is there also to help express the flaws in Nikki's hearing, which I thought was just like a masterstroke. And once Daniel and I heard that for the first time, we were just like, yes, please, more of this. It was a really, really rewarding experience. And overall, the music of Tuner was just really fun.
0: So for the recent series Cape Fear, showrunner Nick Antosca said that it would feel like you've seen other versions, then went to sleep, and had a nightmare about it. How did you implement that vision as far as capturing the fear and dread of the originals, but creating a more slow burn feeling and more nonlinear approach to storytelling in the series?
1: Well, the most rewarding thing about working with Nick is that we've been doing it for a long time and we work together really, really closely. You know, the nightmare take on ideas, you know, we could apply this to the act as well. He is never going to approach something in a straightforward fashion. He's just not interested in it. What he wants is the dreamier, more nightmarish, surrealist version. So a lot of the tone of Cape Fear that we've built is an editorial, a shared language between us. The footage that we got on set, I think Nick is a really good communicator of ideas. I think the actors really got it. I think the cinematographers really got it. Production designers really got it. You know, in the pilot especially, we wanted to establish a sense of place. So we wanted to really see the Spanish Moss. We wanted to really see Savannah. We wanted the streets to be wet. We wanted it to be sweaty. We wanted it to sound buggy. We wanted the cars to run a little rough. You know, we wanted the doors to squeak a bit. You know, all of these things in the aggregate add up to what gives you a kind of unsettling sense of space and of pace. And I think he's really good at that. We've become really good at doing it together. One of the most exciting things about the prospect of doing the show was working with Javier Bardem, who obviously has a history of playing terrific villains, and wondering how he was going to live up to Robert Mitchum and Robert De Niro, who both gave Mount Rushmore-esque performances as Max Cady in the past. Seeing Javier come in with such a fleshed-out sense of this character and bringing a humanity to it that you couldn't really do in a two-hour film. You know, Javier had about 10 hours to kind of play this through, and I think he really made the most of it, and kind of finding his performance and finessing his performance was really great. And then, of course, working with Amy Adams and Patrick Wilson, you know, both turn in, you know, near career best work. But I think anytime you're working with actors of this caliber, especially when I'm able to know what I'm doing for the showrunner, because we've worked together so many times, we share a language on so much of the stuff. So we really were spending a lot more time icing the cake than baking it.
0: Great. So do you have any recent or upcoming projects you'd like to mention? And do you have any closing words for our spoiler alert radio audience?
1: You know, I am currently sitting in the editing bay conducting this interview from the trenches of Mr. and Mrs. Smith season 2, which is going to be tremendous. I don't know when it's going to be done. We're in pretty early days. But really exciting, and I think a worthy successor to the first season. Cape Fear 2, still TBD, you know, fingers crossed. If you're out there, listeners, check out Cape Fear. And if you like it, add it to your queue on Apple and watch it. Both things matter. You know, keep enjoying film and TV. Try to see movies in the theaters if you can. That means a lot to the future of theatrical distribution. But if you only have streaming, if you're only able to see them at home, keep watching them there. Watch them wherever you can watch them.
0: All right. Well, thanks so much, Greg O'Brien, for taking the time to talk with us today on Spoiler Alert Radio.
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0: You have been listening to Spoiler Alert Radio, conversations on the craft of filmmaking. I've been your host, Tony Panacchia. On this episode of Spoiler Alert Radio, we spoke with film and television editor Greg O'Brien. Greg's feature film work includes Blink, The Lie, Echo Park, The Report, Silk Road, and Tuner. Greg's television editing work includes The Girlfriend Experience, The Act, Brand New Cherry Flavor, Mr. and Mrs. Smith, and Cape Fear. 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Spoiler Alert Radio is an emerging arts production produced by Tony Panacchia and Paul Elsnaw. 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
0: Você é código?
1: Should we do it again? I don't think so. They seem to have captured it the first time. A couple of jam sessions that we heard at the end for Bela Fleck on his birthday today. They're the Molly Jam, and that taken from Throw Down Your Heart Africa Sessions Part 2, unreleased tracks that got put together in the set. And this part of a project that Bela Fleck did, going to Africa and working with a whole array of different musicians, and they're some of the key players from Mali, including one of the continent's great guitarists, Jelimani Tunkara, also Haruna Samake and Biseko Kuyate, part of the lineup as well, and Bela Fleck there too. Bela Fleck from Throw Down Your Heart Africa Sessions Part 2. In front of that, from the Throw Down Your Heart Tales from the Acoustic Planet Volume 3 Africa Sessions, we heard the Degari Jam. And there, too, an all-star cast, including Degari, who is a fine guitarist from Madagascar. Omo Sangar, the acclaimed Malian singer, is there. Also Richard Bona, Baba Mal, Vusi Malasela, Afal Bokum, who worked with Ali Farka Touré, and Tumani Jabate, who also worked with Ali Farka Touré, the great choral player, and more, all together on the Mali Jam. We heard Bela Fleck with the Flecktones from Tales from the Acoustic Planet. The lineup in that particular song, Up and Running, included Tony Rice, Victor Wooten, Future Man, Matt Mundy, and also a fellow who was also part of the pioneering world chamber jazz group, Oregon, Paul McCandless, featured on bass clarinet and soprano sax on Up and Running from the album Tales from the Acoustic Planet. And all that started with Bela Fleck, Zakir Hussain, and Edgar Meyer on a little thing called Bubbles that they did on the Melody of Rhythm. Birthday today of Bela Fleck, getting to some music from him. And it is also the birthday, I guess, in a sense, of the Bahamas. Bahamas Independence Day on this date in 1973, when the British colony officially became an independent nation. An excuse for us to share some music from the Bahamas. And after a quick break, we have some more. Stay with us here in the Global
3: Hello,
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3: Welcome to Boom Goddess Radio. I am Jennifer Davis Page, your host. Today, we have the privilege to share with you the story of the Tucson Family Food Project, a nonprofit. We welcome its founder and executive director, Stephen Cota Robles. His mission is to end childhood food insecurity in Tucson. Food insecurity for children is also the most heartbreaking epidemic in America. Welcome, Stephen, to Boom Goddess Radio.
4: Thank you so much for having me. I'm excited to be here.
3: Stephen, tell us what inspired you to create this amazing project, Feed the Kids, Feed the Future. Tell us about it.
4: Yeah, you know, I had worked in the grocery and restaurant industries for about 15 years before I started this. And I just kind of got to a point as an essential worker during COVID, seeing people pass from COVID who thought that they had more time. I kind of had this realization that none of us know how much time we have, and I wanted to use my time in a better way. I mean, I kind of got to this point where I was working for a large corporation, and I realized that I was good at my job, and the main benefit was that the billionaire owner of this corporation, I was just making him more and more money. And I kind of realized, you know, with my time that I have left, I want to do something powerful for my community, something I'm passionate about. And I had been working with food for so long, and I had kind of an idea to work with kids in food. And I talked to friends of mine who were teachers, and they explained to me what this looks like in real life. And I got the model from the program by talking directly to those teachers and asking them what they thought we need to do to fight this problem. Because like you said, childhood food insecurity is one of the most heartbreaking epidemics facing our society. And its tentacles reach into so much. And it is so devastating for communities when kids don't get enough to eat. And it's so much bigger than nutrition. So that kind of led me to where we are today. We'll be turning 4 or 5 years old as an organization in August. And the effects we're seeing from the program are beyond our wildest dreams.
3: This is an amazing program, and the entire community, I'm sure, is supporting of it. Tell us how many ways our community can support the Family Food Project.
4: You know, it's really interesting because as a nonprofit, a lot of people have the idea that, you know, we're not trying to make money, which is not correct. Nonprofits are trying to make just as much money as for-profits. The only difference is that money doesn't go to me. It goes to the organization. So we're always fundraising. One of the cool things about our program is every meal kit that we provide to the families and the kids that we serve has at least 4 servings of food in there. So we're trying to serve the household and not just the child. But those meal kits only cost us about $5 to make. So even small dollar donations, we can stretch a dollar very far. But one of the biggest ways that people can help us right now is we're really just trying to build our brand and explain to our community in a bigger sense in the state of Arizona, what we're doing in this really unique approach to fighting childhood food insecurity that goes so much further than just handing out food. You know, we're building life skills. The motto behind this program is based on the saying, you know, give a man a fish, feed him for a day, teach him to fish, feed him for the rest of his life. We want to give these kids real skills, but the nonprofit itself is truly unique in the country. So right now, what we need people's help with is spreading the word about who we are and what we do, and that Tucson is this incredible place where this brand new approach to this problem is starting to take off.
3: The founder program, explain it, and what does it do to help sustain your fundraising and long-term goals and strategies?
4: Yeah, so that was just an idea I had come up with. Like I said, I'm trying to bring in money just like a nonprofit or just like a for-profit. And that was all of my work experience before was for-profits. So essentially, the Founders Initiative was something I came up with because I have about 8 full-time positions that I want to hire. Our annual salaries will cost about $600,000. Mm-hmm. And because that is because we do want to pay people a fair wage. In the nonprofit world, the average lifespan of somebody working in a nonprofit is about 2 years. And then they move on to a for-profit because the pay is better, which I appreciate. I totally get that. But coming from the for-profit world, one of the things that we learn is how expensive it is to hire and train a new person. So we want to retain our people. So we want to pay them fair, livable wages where they can stay with us for, you know, years and years and make a career out of this. So the idea behind the Founders Initiative, I need $600,000 for my staff. If I could find 600 people in Arizona that can donate $1,000, which is basically the Arizona tax credit, if I could find 600 people to do that, I could fund all of our staff, you know, and that could just be ongoing donations to keep the engine behind the nonprofit going. I appreciate so many people want to donate and want that money to food and to the kids. I totally get that. But the reality is we do have administrative costs to keep the program going. And while we try to keep those as low as possible, the Founders Initiative is just a real easy way for people to kind of check that box for us and keep us going in the background.
3: Once you raise the money that you need for salaries, are you considering taking some young men and women that are currently volunteering and adding them on the payroll?
4: The goal is to find people who are passionate about this, kind of onboard them in that way and like volunteering, interning, and turning that into a career for them.
3: Got a couple of things I want to ask you about. You have a grow program and you have a restore and renovate program. Let's talk about those two right now so mm-hmm. we can give our listeners a detail on each one of these. The grow program and the restore and renovate.
4: Yeah, so the GROW program, so the idea, and this is what we're starting to do. So when I'll talk here about the renovation project of a kitchen. Okay. But for the GROW program, we are currently leasing out a couple of buildings in a formerly closed elementary school. And that's part of the model, is we want to use closed schools as our bases where we can renovate existing infrastructure and work with the school districts to find a use for these buildings that are sitting on these big parcels of land that are usually in very desirable areas. So the GROW program is we want to utilize the land that the buildings sit on. For us, it's about 9 acres, and we want to turn that into farmable land, not just to grow crops, but specifically to restore soil, specifically through regenerative agriculture. And we want it to be a place where kids can come and learn about growing, they can learn about agriculture and food preparation all in one place. Because we do hear from time to time, you know, there's some really incredible programs out there, but there are certain schools that might have growing or horticulture programs where kids grow vegetables, but they don't always see those vegetables end up on a plate somewhere and turned into food. So we want to bridge that gap, and we want to do so specifically through regenerative agriculture, where the idea is that you focus on restoring the health of the soil. And once you do that, the soil can grow a more nutrient-dense, abundant crop. And to that point, the Tucson Family Food Project is based basically on the same concept, but that kids are the soil of our communities, and we need to rebuild their health for the health of the community. So that's kind of the idea behind the GROW program, is we can utilize existing infrastructure that school districts generally don't want to hang on to. These assets for them are liabilities. If the schools are not being occupied, people can break in and rip copper out of the walls. And it's a big burden for the districts to have these on their books just as abandoned buildings. So we want to be able to help with that, not only by utilizing the buildings, but also the land to grow.
3: Have you gotten commitments from the schools that you've identified? Have you gotten commitments that they will allow you to use their facility?
4: Yes. Yeah, they're very interested in it. The school districts have been incredibly supportive. Currently, where we are starting to do a trial run with the land. We have a half acre of land. We're using different methods to start rebuilding the health of the soil. We are working with local experts to help us do this. That's kind of the cool thing, is this is not new. There are lots of people around here who have done this successfully, and we're having them come help us. And the idea is that this is the model. And if we can do this in Arizona, we can do it everywhere, because this is going to be the hardest place to grow stuff. But there are already people out there who know how to do it.
3: All right. So help me understand. Is this now just on paper, or have we broken ground? What are we doing right now?
4: No, this is happening. We have a half acre that we have already fenced off. The school that we're currently leasing, there is an active charter school on there as well, and they hold the primary lease for the land. So that's why we don't have access to everything just yet. But that's okay, because we're not ready to develop 9 acres as of now. We want to get there. That's one of my big things, is I want to make sure the foundation we lay for all of this is super sturdy. So we want to experiment with this half acre of land to find some best practices as we steward this forward. But everything is already in motion. We have this half acre we're experimenting on, and the school districts we're already leasing this space in a school. And, you know, unfortunately in Tucson, there was already 3 other elementary schools that were already closed this past school year. Mm. You know, the demographics are changing around neighborhoods. Of course, the education system in Arizona is quite a bit different with the school voucher program. A lot of students are not in district schools. Mm-hmm. And we have actually built that into our growth strategy, acknowledging that, you know, we don't always work with districts to get to the kids, because there are a lot of kids who are outside of the districts. So in our growth strategy, that's actually built in to make sure that we're able to serve kids who might not be at a district school.
3: So currently we've got a half an acre that we're working with, right?
4: Right.
3: With a potential of another 8.5 acres?
4: Yep, you got it.
3: All right. And when will you know, will you take on the acreage 1 acre at a time? Tell me how that's going to work. You're working with a half an acre now, but will you take it on another half an acre each time? Or tell me what the growth process will be on that.
4: I can't say definitively, because there are a few moving pieces with the district, the current leaseholder, kind of what they're going to be doing. But essentially, the land is not being used at all right now, so we don't anticipate any issues. But the idea would be that we actually get that additional 8.5 acres all at once. And then we can start doing some more large-scale shading of the ground is a big thing, and water catchment systems are one of the biggest ones. So those are the things we want to start figuring out once we get access to the rest of that land. The idea with regenerative agriculture is we put health into the soil. So we would be harvesting all of our own water, solar power. We're not putting chemical amendments into the soil, chemical fertilizers, pesticides, glyphosates, things like that, that this is just a very natural way. But as part of doing that, it is a slower process, but we know the benefits are much longer lasting. So that's why we want to figure this out slowly as we go. But essentially, once we get access to the rest of the 8.5 acres, we can start rebuilding the health of the soil using the best practices we've developed from the half acre.
3: Will you be training your students to be farmers?
4: Yes, absolutely. Not farmers per se, but right, to at least know how to grow and understand, like, you know, comes from why soil health is important. And also, too, just to mention that in regenerative agriculture specifically, for every 1% increase of organic matter per acre of land is an additional 10 tons of carbon the soil holds. So regenerative agriculture actually acts as a carbon sink for the surrounding areas, and it's one of the only effective ways that we know of to fight climate change. So that's the idea behind the model, is once we get these schools going, we can have them open up and be these kind of carbon sinks that are growing food, fighting climate change, and providing to kids who need it in the community.
3: Well, I wouldn't be a bit surprised if some of the young men and women that you're training end up not being farmers, not understanding and loving the process, and actually becoming farmers. Now, will you be, we've talked about the land, what about the building, the school that's on the land? Will you be using the building as well?
4: Yeah, so we actually are leasing out two buildings, one of which we're already working out of. We did a big cleanup of it. It didn't necessarily need a renovation, but we now use it as our administrative offices and our filming studios. So every meal kit we make comes with a tutorial YouTube video. Okay. So we film everything out of that one building now. We also use it to house donations of pots and pans that we give out to the kids in our program to make sure they're able to participate. Mm-hmm. And the second building we're leasing out is basically just a big shell of a building. There's no it was just like an activity room. It was used as a workshop, a wood shop, various different things. But we're renovating that and turning it into a large scale production kitchen. And we actually just finished getting all of our sign offs from the city and the county health department, and we're able to start construction. We walked through last week with our construction team, and we're anticipating an early September finish of the project.
3: Correct me if I'm wrong. Last time we talked, and this is, I just wanted to tell our audience that this is our updated version of your program. Were you not going to go into a church, or was it always a school?
4: The idea has always been to go into a school, but we're currently working out of a church.
3: I see. Okay.
4: Yeah. Yeah. And that was, so when I started, I knew churches had kitchens. And so I emailed churches all over town to see if any of us would be willing to let us use it. And the church we work out of now, Catalina United Methodist, they were the only ones who replied to me, and they've been incredible partners with us and helped us get to this point.
3: If you are just joining us, you are listening to Boom Goddess Radio. I'm your host, Jennifer Davis Page. Our guest today is Stephen Cota Robles, the founder and executive director of the Tucson Family Food Project. Our topic is how we can end childhood food insecurity in Tucson. Feeding the Future, explain this program. I understand that you teach kids how to cook and use recipes and develop their own recipes?
4: We don't have them doing their own recipes just yet, but essentially the idea behind the project is that every Friday we make meal kits for kids. They're very similar to like HelloFresh or Blue Apron, where it's a set recipe and everything is pre-portioned and prepped for the user. Every meal kit we make feeds at least four people, like I said, and only costs us about $5 to make. And so for the kids in our program, every Friday when they get out of school, they have this meal kit waiting for them. And every week is a different recipe. It's all based on real whole foods. 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And we always will give the highest quality ingredients we can get to the kids. But every Friday, they take that meal kit home. And every meal kit has an accompanying tutorial YouTube video. So when they get home, they can put on my YouTube channel that instead of just handing out food, we're building life skills and we're building resilience and confidence. And those are the biggest things that we're seeing. And one of the biggest pieces of feedback we're getting from the families of the program is that they're having dinner together now that the kids are bringing this food home and cooking it. So they're cooking together, they're eating together, and it's bringing the family closer together as a unit. That there are all kinds of benefits down the road that come from that. Where I started this just thinking, you know, kids need nutrition to get anything out of their educational experience. Food is so much bigger than calories. And this is identity, it's resilience. And the biggest thing is it's confidence.
3: Well, you know, Tucson is the city of gastronomy. Have you thought about speaking with some of our wonderful local chefs about developing recipes specifically for your program?
4: Yes, actually, we are in talks with several chefs around Tucson. To your point, Tucson is a perfect launching place for this because it is a city of gastronomy. We have an incredibly strong food culture here. I think that food culture is now spreading throughout Arizona. So many restaurants now are on James Beard watch lists. I think up in the Phoenix area, there was a restaurant that just got named the best barbecue in America. And that's in Arizona. That's huge. So we kind of want to carve out that space as a nonprofit in the food world. So there's lots of chefs here who want to help. That's kind of one of been a really awesome thing is when people hear about the project and they hear that it's so much bigger than just handing out food, they want to help. And we have had so many chefs reach out to us, and we are currently working on developing recipes with them. And even getting them on camera for the YouTube videos, because it's real exciting for the kids to see as well. So many people that want to help.
3: I'm sure. Let me ask you about ingredients for your recipes and for this program. Can you tell me, are they being donated by various food stores, or are you having to purchase?
4: So right now we're purchasing, which is totally fine. That's actually part of the model. Because we are producing these recipes at such a large scale, it's difficult when we get donations of, you know, here's some cans of tuna and things like that, which are great and we love them and we will take them. But generally we will give those out to families just directly, like, hey, if you need extra food, here's this. Because the recipes we work with are big quantities. For example, we do a calabacitas recipe where every kid gets 2 pounds of zucchini. So we need lots of zucchini when we, so right now we make 260 meal kits a week. And so we need that times two of zucchini, and that's not counting the ends we cut off and stuff.
3: Right.
4: You know, so the recipes are big, but one of the biggest things that people can donate to us are pots and pans, because those are things that we send the kids home at the beginning of the school year with a checklist of pots and pans. It's basically five core pieces of equipment they need, which is a frying pan, pot to boil water, a colander, a spatula, and a baking sheet. And all the recipes are designed to use those core pieces of equipment. If there's things outside of that that they might need, we will provide that for them, whether it be disposable baking dishes or things like that. Mm-hmm. But if they're missing any of those core five pieces of equipment, we actually collect those from the community and we will give them directly to the kids who need it.
3: How old are the children that are participating in this? What age group are they?
4: We work with 6th, 7th, and 8th graders specifically.
3: Okay.
4: And we do that because the sad reality is a lot of these kids are home alone and we want them to be old enough to be safe in the kitchen because it can be a dangerous place, which is why we do all the chopping and stuff. They don't have to use knives and stuff like that, but they do have to use a heating element of some sort.
3: Was it difficult to get the community partners and to contribute to your program?
4: No, actually. The support from the community has been overwhelming. I am so grateful. When people hear about the true nature of the program and that it's building life skills and resilience in kids, the first thing people ask is, how can I help? The hardest thing has been getting the word out. You know, we run television ads. We have ads up at local movie theaters. We try to be as active on social media as possible. And every day we encounter people who say they've never heard of us and, you know, no clue what we're doing. So that has been the real challenge, is how to get the program in front of people. Because once they hear about it, the reality is they're going to reach out to us and figure out how they can help.
3: All right. Now you've got recipe development. Is a cookbook in your plans?
4: Yes, it is. Yeah. We want to do a cookbook. I do say I want to hone in the recipes a bit more. You know, I want them to be bulletproof, for lack of a better term. But yeah, we do want to make a recipe book geared towards kids and how families can cook these recipes together. And we also want to use that kind of, like I said, you know, I treat this as a for-profit, that book can be out for sale and that money would all just go straight to the nonprofit. So we want to create these really cool different types of fundraising mechanisms for nonprofits to use. And that's one of the ideas, but also just making it cool and interesting for the community where people can rally behind it and get a sense of accomplishment and that they helped feed some kids.
3: Do you ask your young people if any of them are interested in becoming chefs when they get out of high school? Is that a question that you sometimes ask?
4: It is. And actually, in the schools that we're in, there is a spike in the amount of kids that say they want to grow up to become chefs. And so we even have long-term plans. Now, granted, this is probably several years away, but for high school age kids, we would love to incorporate them in the program and even do job training and placement if they find that they're passionate about food. It is a tough industry if you've ever worked in a kitchen, a server, anything like that, but it is a solid industry. You know, they need jobs. They need people who know what they're doing. And, you know, it's not only work, but it's also a creative outlet. And a lot of people have a passion for cooking. So we want to be able to foster that. And a lot of these kids are showing us that they have a passion for it.
3: We have a beautiful culinary school here at Pima Community College, and That might be a resource for you. Some of those kids over there that are in the culinary program might be interested in working with you. So that might be a place, if you haven't looked already, that might be a great place to talk to some young people that are already in the culinary program. Is it true that the United Nations Food and Agricultural Organization shows Arizona is having one of the highest percentage of food insecurities in the country? Is that accurate?
4: That is accurate. Yes. Yeah. And I will tell you, now that I've been doing this full time for the last 5 years, the problem is so much worse than people understand. One of the hardest parts of my job is going to the schools and seeing it in real life, talking to the teachers, hearing some of the stories from the families. The problem is worse than it thinks. And unfortunately, Arizona is leading the pack. But my message to people is that this is a fixable problem, but it is something that is going to take time to fix, and we need to start with the kids.
3: Why Arizona? Why do you think we have a large problem?
4: I think there's a myriad of reasons. You know, I'm no expert on any of the mm-hmm. reasons of why the food insecurity per se right at this point. But Arizona, like I said, the school system is very different. Public schools are used as a primary source of nutrition for so many kids around the country. You know, it's possible that if kids don't have access to the public schools, they might not be getting meals. I will say we're very fortunate. Tucson Unified School District does free breakfast and lunch for all of their students, which is a great program to have. But, you know, I think that there's just a lot of moving pieces behind legislative agendas, funding, of course, that have led to this problem. You know, so it's going to take a lot of hands to change the direction of it.
3: Well, we only have a minute left. So why don't you tell our listeners how they can help and where they can go to help?
4: Yes, you can go to www.ttffp.org. Any donation makes a huge difference. And also on our website, Arizona Illustrated just did an incredible piece on us that really goes into the ins and outs of the programs. They follow us through deliveries, meal prep, and everything. So if you'd like to learn more about the program, please check that out. And if you can just help us spread the word, the Tucson Family Project, we are totally unique in the entire country. 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And if you want this in your school, in your kid's school, your alma mater, anywhere that you have gone to, please reach out to us, because we want to grow and we want to feed as many kids as possible.
3: Stephen, we want to thank you very much for all that you're doing and for sharing this important information with our listeners. 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We can also be heard on Spotify, iHeart, Amazon, and CastBox. And remember, love, kindness, and respect is never wasted. The only thing wasted is a day without a smile. We will see you on the radio next week, and this is Jennifer signing off.
0: Welcome to the archives of Radio Curious. I'm Barry Vogel. The understanding of how we humans experience music and why it plays a unique role in our lives is the topic of this, the second of a two-part interview with Dr. Daniel Levitin, author of This Is Your Brain on Music, The Science of a Human Obsession, recorded from his home in Montreal, Quebec, Canada, in late October of 2006. Professor Levitin runs the Laboratory for Musical Perception, Cognition, and Expertise at McGill University in Montreal, Canada. He asserts that our brains are hardwired for music, and therefore we are all more musically equipped than we think. He says that music is an obsession at the heart of human nature, perhaps even more fundamental to our species than language. Professor Levitin believes that the music we end up liking meets our expectations of what we anticipate hearing just enough of the time that we feel rewarded, and the music that we like violates those expectations just enough of the time that we're intrigued. In this, the second of our two-part series, Dr. Levitin begins with a discussion of what happens when people listen to music they like.
5: I think that we don't really know the why, but we know some of the what. And by that I mean we've just done some neuroimaging studies where we've shown what happens when people listen to music they like. If I could back up, there's a set of neural circuits that are involved in pleasure. We call it the pleasure center of the brain, deep inside the brain, involving the limbic system. And when we eat chocolate or find a $20 bill on the street or have sex, these pleasure centers become activated. They start a very delicate orchestration of neurochemical release and neurochemical uptake. They're connected to other neurons that are basically telling us this is good. This is something I want to remember so I can have it again. And these same regions of the brain are active when we hear music we like. So, in fact, they're the same regions that were active if you take opium or heroin. So I'm not suggesting that music is dangerous or even that it's addictive, but there is this very real and tangible evidence now that it's pleasurable.
0: So that would be the development of music through natural selection?
5: Well, that's the idea, although not everyone believes that music develops through natural selection. Some people, like the psychologist Steven Pinker, believe that music is an evolutionary accident, that he actually calls it auditory cheesecake. And the analogy that he's making is that we have a taste for cheesecake, but we didn't evolve it for cheesecake per se. In the argument is that in more primitive times, before modern technology allowed us to just open up a cupboard and have any food we want instantly, or at least most of us in America, sugars and fats were in relatively scarce supply to our ancestors, and in the small doses in which they could be acquired, it was a good thing to have them. It was healthy. It was adaptive for us to be able to locate them and eat them. Now that they're available in such massive quantities, they're actually dangerous to us. So we didn't evolve a taste for cheesecake. We evolved a taste for fat and sweets, and cheesecake happens to tickle those circuits.
0: So how does that relate to music? The same tickling by the auditory reception?
5: Yes, exactly. Pinker's argument is that what we evolved was a neural structure or set of structures for language, and that music happens to tickle them. He'd argue that music is a human invention that exploits these receptors that were there for another reason, the way that cheesecake exploits taste receptors.
0: Can we separate the timbre and pitch and tonal qualities of music away from the rhythm and look only at rhythm that can be perceived by people, deaf people, who are unable to perceive the tonal qualities?
5: Well, one thing I think to point out is that within the deaf community, there's a wide range of ability. It's not an all or nothing thing. In other words, I think most of us tend to think of people who are deaf or who are blind as not being able to hear or not being able to see at all. And that's simply not the case. There's really a broad continuum of deficits and abilities there. So many deaf people, who we call deaf, can actually hear some things. They can hear rhythms not just through bone conduction, but to some extent through their ears. It's not with the full fidelity that we can, but they can still hear. But yes, to answer your question, we can separate these different attributes of music, rhythm from pitch, from timbre, and that's one of the things that we do in the laboratory to try and understand the brain basis and maybe the evolutionary basis for them. But in my own work, I've been somewhat reluctant to do so. I find myself very influenced by the British philosopher Alan Watts, who actually was in residence there in Marin County for the last 20 years of his life or so. One of his aims as a philosopher was to introduce Eastern religion to the Western market. He has a book called The Wisdom of Insecurity. He has another book about Zen for Westerners. And in the first book, in The Wisdom of Insecurity, he's talking about the nature of things, as philosophers often do. And he says the problem with science, Western science, is that if it wants to study the river, what it will do, that is Western science, is it'll go out to the river, take a bucket full of the water, bring it up to the shore, and look at inside the bucket. And to Alan Watson, to me, and I think maybe to you, that's not music. That's not the river, just the water in the bucket. And music isn't just the rhythm or just the pitch. Music is a dynamic, moving, unfolding experience that really comes together when all the elements are there.
0: So you can separate some and have a portion of it and appreciate it, for instance, in drumming ceremonies.
5: Well, usually in drumming ceremonies, there actually is pitch and timbre. It's reduced but not missing. Different drums have different sounds, and they have different spectral peaks, implying different pitch. It's rarely the case that a drummer will make only one sound out of his instrument. There are some timbral and pitch qualities there, and I think that's important to realize. I'm somewhat skeptical, actually, of scientists who try to separate these things out, because I think they may be missing the big picture.
0: So let's then talk about our ancestral development, our genetic development of music, emotion, and the reptilian brain.
5: Yeah. Well, one of the arguments against Steven Pinker's auditory cheesecake hypothesis is that, in fact, some of the oldest parts of the brain are activated by music and not by language. The cerebellum, for example, and subcortical structures, the so-called reptilian brain, we find in our studies really are activated by music, and there are pathways directly from the ear to them. And music can get those neurons going and firing where speech can't. This suggests because the brain evolved from the more primitive to the more complex, from the bottom up, it suggests that music may actually be older than language.
0: Well, are you suggesting that in species that are not ours, not Homo sapiens, there's music?
5: That's a complicated question, because it depends on what you mean by music.
0: Birds have music. Canines howl.
5: This is actually a contentious point, the kind of controversy you would only find among scientists, I guess. It's not universally accepted among biologists that birds have music, or that what wolves and canines are doing is music. It sounds like music to us because we're musical, but the argument goes, if you look at birds, for example, and how they use what we call bird song, they use it more like we use language than like we use music. In other words, what I'm saying is, today, we largely use music for two things. We use it for entertainment, and we use it for mood regulation. We use it in lieu of drugs. We use certain music to help us get going in the morning instead of or in addition to coffee. We use another kind of music to help us get through our workout, another kind of music to help calm us down after a stressful day, another kind of music if we're feeling sad. That's what I mean by mood regulation. And, of course, we use it for pure entertainment. There's no evidence, though, that birds are using music for any of these things. They seem to be using it to attract mates or to defend a territory. And although it sounds like music to us, it's their form of sexual and territorial communication.
0: Do you find there's any reference to music in the species closer to us, like chimpanzees or bonobos?
5: There have been a lot of attempts to find music in these species, and they've had mixed results. So one of the fundamental aspects of human music is the octave. That is two tones that have a certain frequency relationship of 2 to 1 or 4 to 1 or 1/2 or 1/4 to 1, 200 hertz and 400 hertz, for example. The notes that we give the same names on the piano keyboard, all the C's, all the D's, these are octave relationships, and they're found in every musical culture among humans. And one study showed that chimpanzees are sensitive to octaves and can treat octaves, tones that are an octave apart, as similar, but another study showed that they couldn't. And so we're still waiting.
0: Well, Daniel Levitin, I want to ask you about why some songs move us and others do not. But first, I want to say that in this edition of Radio Curious, we're talking with Professor Daniel Levitin, who's the author of This Is Your Brain on Music, The Science of a Human Obsession. Daniel Levitin runs the Laboratory for Musical Perception, Cognition, and Expertise at McGill University in Montreal, Quebec, Canada. Daniel, why do some songs move us and others don't?
5: Well, a lot of this has to do, again, with musical preferences. Sometimes, you know, as we were talking about earlier, preferences are based on your own experience with music. Your brain becomes hardwired to the music that you hear as a child and as a young teen. It actually establishes pathways that make a kind of musical template. And most of the music that you hear during these formative years becomes the basis on which you understand all future music. It doesn't mean that you can't learn to appreciate Indian ragas or Pakistani music or sub-Saharan African music. It just means that you do so with a greater effort, like learning a second language. You know, if for most of us, it's relatively easy if we can learn a second language when we're 5 or 6 or 7 years old. It's only with great effort that we learn it in our 20s or 30s or 40s. And this is really a function of how the brain is configured. It's configured to make new connections and learn new things in the young years. Now, getting back to the question of why some music moves us, if based on our own musical experience, a new piece of music comes along and it surprises us in just the right amount. Not too much, or we'll find it impenetrable. Not too little, or we'll find it boring. Then it's likely to move us. Associations also help. If you have a positive association with hearing the music of a particular style, of a particular band, or a particular decade, positive meaning good things happened when you heard that music. It's just like Pavlovian reinforcement, you know, the dog salivating when the food comes. We tend to like music that sounds like other music we've heard. For me, I grew up in the 60s, and the Beatles were special for me, and I don't know why they were, but as a consequence of them being special, I gravitate towards music that plays on that musical tradition. These days, it's people like Michael Penn and the Ben Fold Five, Amy Mann, an artist named Owsley, who were playing around with these Beatles ideas, as did Billy Joel in the 70s and 80s.
0: So in explaining why we like the music we like, you seem to be going back to post-puberty, early teen years.
5: Yeah.
0: Is there something hormonal going on at that time that is affecting the brain?
5: Well, there is, because those hormones that hit our brains for the first time make everything seem really important, you know. When you're 13, 14 years old, one conversation with a member of the opposite sex can be the most important thing in the world. And music takes on a great importance. And also, we're paying more attention to things like music then than we do now, most of us. You know, most people in their 30s and 40s just don't find the time to sit down and listen to an album anymore, like they did when they were kids. So there's a combination of repetition and the hormonal input that's tagging these early musical memories as important. Now, you know, we were talking about musical preference being based on what you heard before. You know, every once in a while something comes along that's so new that we find it exciting because of its newness. And one example you and I talked about once before, one artist that moves me consistently is Alex Degrassi, the guitarist, and the way I'm moved by him is different than the way I'm moved by other, by pop artists.
0: What is that difference?
5: The difference is that I have no idea what he's doing. I mean, I can listen to Billy Joel and I can say, okay, well, he did this Beatles move here by going from a four major to a four minor, or, you know, he's doing a kind of harmony that's reminiscent of the Beach Boys or something like that, or of the doo-wop groups, or whatever. You know, I know enough music history from my youth. But when Alex Degrassi plays the guitar, I have these two simultaneous experiences. One is that I can't analyze it, and so my heart just opens up completely to it, and my spirit. And then the part of me that's trying to figure out what he's doing is completely blown away by his prodigious technique. I can't imagine being able to play the way he plays. And there's a Chopin-like quality to it. In some Chopin piano pieces, the melody isn't there if you play it slowly. It only emerges if you play it quickly, because Chopin figured out you can trick the brain into grouping different notes together if they're following each other quickly enough in time.
0: Do you think that was a conscious determination on Chopin's part?
5: Absolutely. I mean, I don't know that he thought about neurons, but he certainly thought about, you know, this piece works when it's fast and it sounds completely different. The melody doesn't emerge when it's slow. And Alex does the same thing. I bought a book of transcriptions of his music, and it took me a month to get through two measures of one of the pieces.
0: Let's consider then the pre-electronic age and the developmental time of our species when music was shared and seen at the same time. If you weren't present when it was made, you didn't hear it. And the effect that the electronic edition has now to allow us to buy a CD of Alex Degrassi, for example. What's that shift? How do you see the difference?
5: This is a huge shift, both sociologically, I'd say, and aesthetically. It's huge because for almost all of our evolutionary history, as you point out, you had to be there when the music was performed.
0: And it had a strong visual component as well.
5: That's right. I would say one of the biggest innovations in cultural history in terms of art and aesthetics was the invention of the piano roll. The piano roll allowed you to play back through your piano a performance anytime you wanted. And, of course, none of us use those anymore, but I think it's the intellectual precursor to recording.
0: So the piano roll is a piece of paper that mechanically passed through the piano on a wind-up basis that caused the keys to strike in the sequence as if a person were playing.
5: Right, and that transformation opened the door to Edison cylinders, analog tape recording, and ultimately CDs and now MP3s. The real shift was when somebody figured out, I don't have to wait for a musician to be in my house if I want to hear a song. I can play it any time I want to. And that, of course, removes the visual component, too. It separates the visual from the auditory, which for tens of thousands of years had never happened before.
0: So you write in the introduction to This Is Your Brain on Music, by better understanding what music is and where it comes from, we may be able to better understand our motives, fears, desires, memory, and even communication in the broadest sense. Can you tell us about how we can better understand that?
5: Well, I think that music has been a part of our species for as long as we know. And anything that's been around that long has become a part of our way of approaching life, our way of thinking. Anything that we do leaves a trace in our brains and modifies our brains. It doesn't have to be sinister. We call that learning. And because music has been around so long, and because every part of our brain that we've identified is engaged with music in some part of the process of composing or playing or listening, I think music does hold a window into brain function and ultimately into our history as a species.
0: So in your work as the director of the Laboratory for Musical Perception, Cognition, and Expertise, what are you looking at that you can share with us?
5: Well, we have a number of lines of research going on. One that's particularly interesting and brand new is that we're looking at people with autism and their understanding and perception of music, both as a way to better understand music and as a way to better understand autism. People with autism are characterized in general by social deficits. They tend not to understand the emotional states of others, and yet they seem strangely drawn toward music. And if music is the language of emotion, as Leonard Meyer said, a great music theorist, how is it that this population who don't understand emotion in people seem drawn towards music. And our early findings are that, well, they're not drawn to the emotional aspects of music at all, because we can artificially strip those out in the laboratory. What they're drawn to seems to be the internal structure of music, the orderliness of it. Some other lab work that we're doing involves looking at memory for music, different aspects of memory. Why do we remember some songs better than others? Holding other things constant, what is it about the song? Are some rhythms more memorable than others? Are some pitch sequences more memorable?
0: Or what are you finding?
5: We're finding that there are some sequences that are more memorable than others, but it's too early to give you a rule for what determines those. I mean, this is a project we've just started. It'll probably be another 6 or 12 months before I got a good answer for that one. We have another line of work I'm interested in on people with absolute pitch. Why is it that some people acquire it and others don't? Absolute pitch, of course, is this ability to be able to name a tone just as easily as we might name a color. People with absolute pitch, if they hear a bing, you know, they can say, oh, well, that was an A-flat or an E-flat or whatever it is. I don't have it, so I don't know. But some people do have it. And it seems as though you have to acquire it early in life, pretty much before the age of 6 or 8, or you'll never really and truly have it. And that's a mystery.
0: And do you think that's a genetic predisposition?
5: There are some arguments that it is, but I find the arguments unconvincing. The people who argue it say, well, people who have absolute pitch come from families where the parents had absolute pitch. Therefore, it must be genetic. And to that, I say, well, how do you know that it's not just that because the parents had it, they taught it to their kids? Now, we could go around North America and we could find households where the children speak French and the parents speak French, but I don't think that means that French speaking is genetic.
0: It's the social exposure.
5: Exactly. So distinguishing genes from the environment in these kinds of cases is very, very tricky.
0: In your spare time, I understand you contribute jokes to the syndicated comic strip Bizarro.
5: Yes, that's true.
0: Where does that come from?
5: Well, when I was in the 80s, when I was a record producer in Northern California there, living in San Francisco, I started out playing in bands and

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1: If I think of anything that I could do, I'll tell you. But anyway, I had developed comedy as a kind of an interest, and then when I got busy running the lab, I had less time to perform. But I did always want to write comic strips, and I can't draw. So I worked out this wonderful arrangement with Dan Peraro, the artist, where, you know, I send him any ideas that I have for cartoons, and then he, if he likes them, he'll draw them up. Now, I can give you an example of some of those. There's this chimpanzee sitting there reading a magazine. It's a single-panel cartoon, like The Far Side. So the magazine is called Almost People Magazine, and the captions for some of the content inside are making the leap from grunts to languid. All about picking your neighbor's nits. Is jaw reduction surgery right for you? The idea being that this chimpanzee is learning how to evolve into becoming a human.
2: Well, we'll find out and see if when it evolves, what its approach to music may be.
1: Exactly. My other favorite one is a Sunday strip. So we had four panels. And the caption is, if Chuck Berry had played the tuba. And the very first scene, you see the Beatles on the Ed Sullivan Show, and it's drawn beautifully because he's got the staging all exactly as it was, the four Beatles, and they look like the Beatles, but instead of holding guitars, they're playing tubas. And in the next scene, you've got Jimi Hendrix burning a tuba at Woodstock, and in the next scene, you've got the Ramones playing CBGBs with sort of dented up and rusted and, you know, safety-pinned tubas. And in the last scene, you've got the band, the Irish band led by Bono, on a rooftop concert, and the caption simply says, "You tuba."
2: All right. Well, Daniel Levitin, author of This Is Your Brain on Music, The Science of a Human Obsession, thanks for being with us on Radio Curious. And again, before we close, can you tell us about an interesting book?
1: Well, I'm reading a book that's called The Human Stain by Philip Roth. It was a Faulkner Award winner. And I love Philip Roth, and I find this to be somewhat of a departure for him stylistically, but it's a very gripping story about a professor who's accused of racism and fired from a college. I believe it might even have been made into a movie.
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2: Dr. Daniel Levitin runs the Laboratory for Musical Perception, Cognition, and Expertise at McGill University in Montreal, Quebec, Canada, and is the author of This Is Your Brain on Music, The Science of Human Obsession. The book he recommends is Another Day in the Frontal Lobe, A Brain Surgeon Exposes Life on the Inside, by Katrina Furlick.

0: 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The postal address is 700 West Smith Street, Ukiah, California, 95482. The phone is 707-621-5075. Ignacio Ayala is the assistant producer. I'm host and producer Barry Vogel. Thank you for listening.
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0: 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And that's kind of...
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0: But not a regular disease like you get in your body. 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
1: So, do I smoke it or snort it or what?
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0: Now Matt the Cat's gonna show you what was on the juke in the bag.
1: Hey there, hep cats and crazy kittens. Welcome to another edition of Juke in the Back. I'm your host and jukebox operator, Matt the Cat, bringing you a solid hour of 1940s and 50s rhythm and blues. This truly is the soul that came before rock and roll. And this week, we're going to profile another great rhythm and blues record label that often gets ignored, Parrot Records out of Chicago. It was the brainchild of great Chicago DJ Al Benson, who was born Arthur Lehner in Jackson, Mississippi in 1908. He moved to Chicago in 1923, but didn't get into radio broadcasting until 1943, when he picked up his first all-gospel show on WGES. By 1945, he was spinning rhythm and blues records and becoming one of the most popular DJs in Chicago. On the air, he would call himself the Old Swingmaster, and that's the name he chose for his very first record label, Old Swingmaster Records. Not much came of it, though, and he took a stab at starting several other labels. But nothing happened until 1952, when he decided to start a brand new label called Parrot Records. We're going to dedicate the entire hour to Parrot Records on this Juke in the Back, but before we get into the music, let's hear what Al Benson sounded like on the air in 1955.
2: Now it's time for your old friend and swingmaster with Swing and Sway. And now here he is, Al Benson.
3: Thank you. And good morning, ladies and gentlemen. Here I am, all ready and all set to bring to you 30 minutes of red-hot beat-me-down, bring you up swing tunes of today. And now it's on with the show. And the name of our first tune as we bring it to you here is Ruth Brown doing 5, 10, 15 hour.
1: Great Chicago DJ Al Benson from 1955. Now let's go back to the very beginning of his own record label, Parrot Records. The first record to be released on this new label came out in early November of 1952. It went to number one on the R&B charts when it was picked up by Chess Records and released on Chess in late November 1952. The song is I Don't Know by Willie Maben, the piano-playing blues cat from Hollywood, Tennessee. And this release put Maben on the charts and gave him a nice solid career with Chess Records. Here's Parrot, record number 1050, the first release, I Don't Know, Willie Maben, featuring nothing but Parrot Records on this week's Juke in the Back.
4: I'm getting sick and tired of the way you do. Good kind papa gotta poison you. Sprinkle goober dust all around your bed. Wake up one of these mornings, find your own self dead. She said you shouldn't say then. I said, what should I say this time, baby? She said,

best of clothes. She can take and wash them, she can hang them upside the wall. She can throw them out the window and run out and catch them a little bit before they fall. Sometimes I think you has your habits on. She said you shouldn't say that. I said, what should I say to make you mad this time, baby?

I looked at my mother then, I didn't even crack a smile. I said, if the women kill me, I don't mind dying. The woman I love, I won a week before last. The woman I love, I've got out of class. I thought I won you, babe, a long time ago. If you don't watch your step, I'm gonna have to let you go. You said you shouldn't say that. I said, what should I say this time, baby?

A vocal group appropriately named The Parrots. That was Parrot Records' second release. Starting with this record, and for several records after this, Al Benson struck up a distribution deal with Chess Records. He decided to use the same record numbers that Chess would use to issue these records. So that record, Weep Weep Weep, Parrot number 772, was later issued as Checker 772 in April of 1953. I'm featuring one of the great labels out of Chicago this week on the Juke in the Back, Al Benson's Parrot Records. This next artist was quite established by the time Parrot got a hold of her, Mabel Scott. She had already scored a couple of hits for Leon Renee's exclusive label, like Boogie Woogie Santa Claus in 1949. She only recorded four songs for Parrot Records, resulting in two single releases. This was the best of the bunch, Mr. Fine, a strange ode to an abusive boyfriend. It was recorded in May of 1953 and released in July. Here's the great Mabel Scott with Mr. Fine on the Juke in the Back.

The Rockettes with a beautiful tune called I Can't Forget. They recorded 4 songs for Parrot Records, but only 1 single resulted. The session was held on October 11, 1953, and their one and only record was released in November. We don't know any more about this group, except that they occasionally employed a female lead, which was quite unusual at the time. I'm Matt the Cat, and I hope you're enjoying this edition of The Juke in the Back, as we feature some of the great releases from the vaults of Parrot Records. Next up, Parrot label record owner Al Benson struck a deal with Jack Lauderdale, the owner of Swingtime Records out of Los Angeles. The deal was that Parrot would release 10 of Swingtime's records, because Swingtime lacked adequate distribution in the Chicago area. Lauderdale also thought that since Al Benson was a DJ, he would promote these records on the air and sell more around Chicago. We're going to hear 2 of these Swingtime records that Parrot picked up and released in 1953. The first is by one of the greatest bluesmen of all time, Lowell Folsom. Folsom had already had several smash hits for the Swingtime label, including the number 1 classic Blue Shadows in 1950. The records that Parrot released on Lowell Folsom didn't do anything. But as soon as Folsom moved over to another Chicago label, Checker Records, he'd score again in 1954 with Reconsider Baby. Let's hear the Lowell Folsom record that Parrot leased from Swingtime. Here's I've Been Mistreated on The Juke in the Back.

0: 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Linda Rosenberg, Ken Farger, Gail Kuntz, Mark and Marion McAlpine, Glenn Dicker, Michael Carter, Stephen Herman, and contributors Gary Cipollone, Valerie from Queens, Jeffrey Ehrlich, Scott Velarde, Bob Keller, Adrian Fidelani, Wayne Novak, Joe Costello. 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

Marvin Phillips from 1953 with Salty Dog. That was another one of those records that Al Benson picked up from Swing Time to release on his Parrot label. There were two Marvin Phillips releases. That one, Salty Dog, was the first of the two, issued around September of 53. In early 1954, Al Benson started a new label as a subsidiary of Parrot Records. He called it Blue Lake Records. We'll hear a couple of Blue Lakes as we continue with this week's feature on the Parrot Record label here on the Juke in the Back, the soul that came before rock and roll, 1940s and 50s rhythm and blues. Next up, we have another vocal group. This one's called The Pelicans. They hailed from Detroit and feature Roger Hurd on lead vocal. Their first release came out in January of 54 on Parrot. It featured the stunning ballad Aurelia on one side and their rendition of the classic World War II tune White Cliffs of Dover on the B-side. An interesting side note is that the Pelicans were one of the first rhythm and blues groups to modify the classic White Cliffs of Dover as an R&B tune. It would soon become a vocal group standard, with versions by the Blue Jays, the Checkers, the Mystics, and later on the Robins all popping up. So let's hear the Pelicans with their sparsely recorded version of the White Cliffs of Dover on the Juke in the Back.

Does that record sound kind of familiar? Those are the Five Thrills with My Baby's Gone, a song that very closely resembles the Four Buddies' My Summer's Gone. Now, even though the Five Thrills used to cop a lot of other people's tunes, what they had going for them was their lead singer, Gilbert Warren. What a distinctive voice he had. That tune was recorded in October of 53 and released on Parrot in January of 54. We're going to hear more from the Five Thrills a little later on in the show with one of their original tunes. But right now, we're going to hear the very beginnings of a great bluesman, Albert King. That's right, Albert King's very first sides under his own name came out on the Parrot record label out of Chicago. He would, of course, go on to great fame in the 1960s with Born Under a Bad Sign and Blues Power and far too many other classics to count up here. But it all began with his first release, Bad Luck Blues on one side, backed with this one, Be On Your Merry Way, from March of 54, as we feature Parrot Records on this one.

They recorded a lot of sides, but that's the one they'll always be remembered for. Gloria, an original Five Thrills tune. Featuring the brilliant Gilbert Warren on lead tenor. That was issued as Parrot number 800 in May of 1954. Next, we have one of the most underrated blues singers of all time, J.B. Lenore. He was born near Monticello, Mississippi on March 5, 1929. We lost him 38 years later on April 29, 1967. He died of a heart attack. But in those 38 years, he accomplished a lot. Starting off playing Delta blues down south, he moved north to Chicago in 1949 with Big Bill Brunzi. He began recording in the early 50s for both Chess Records and J.O.B. Records. In 54, he hooked up with Parrot Records, and in August of that year, released Eisenhower Blues. A poignant take on how some African Americans felt in 1954. Elvis Costello would do a pretty good cover of Eisenhower Blues for his King of America LP, which came out in the mid-1980s. But here's the original, the great J.B. Lenore with Eisenhower Blues.

got no money to pay my rent. My baby needs some clothes, she needs some shoes. People's out on nowhere.

Now it's time for the Great 78, where we take a thick piece of shellac and hearken back to a time when 78 RPM records were king. This week we're featuring Parrot Records, but I want to play one right now from Blue Lake Records, which was a subsidiary of the Parrot label, started in January of 1954. This song, Slow Down, was recorded by one tough lady, Lou Mack. It was recorded in late May of 1955 and issued in July of that year. And it's this week's Great 78. Here's Lou Mack with Slow Down.

The breathtaking flamingos from August of 1954. They began their career on another Chicago label, Chance Records, but they had a few releases on Parrot before they moved on over to Checker Records, the sister label of Chess Records, also out of Chicago. That was their first release for Parrot, Dream of a Lifetime, featuring the amazing Solly McElroy on lead vocal. Let's hear another one from the Flamingos. This was their third and final release for Parrot Records. It was issued in January of 55 and features a dual lead between Nate Nelson and Johnny Carter. It's their version of Kokomo, which was a big R&B hit for Gene and Eunice the year before on the Combo label. It was brought to the pop charts by the Perry Como cover. The Flamingos successfully add some Latin flair. Here's Kokomo as we spotlight the Parrot record label this week on the Juke in the Back.

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1: Was getting tight on finances, and he ended up selling both the Parrot and Blue Lake labels to John Burton, the attorney for Chess Records. Burton issued a few more sides on the Parrot label, but eventually a lot of the Parrots were reissued on Chess Records. Through its short run from 1952 to 1956, Parrot issued 40 singles, and Blue Lake issued 18. After selling the labels, owner Al Benson continued to be a DJ on WGES in Chicago. He took one more stab at the record business in the mid-1960s, starting Micah, Crash, and the Blues Records. Those labels didn't last long, and Benson retired from DJing in 1974 due to poor health. Chicago DJ and record label owner Al Benson died in 1978. He was 70 years old. He left behind a seldom mentioned legacy of Chicago rhythm and blues. I hope you enjoyed this week's Juke in the Back Spotlight on Parrot Records. We got time for just one more, baby. It's another fantastic vocal group record by a group called The Orchids. They hailed from Chicago and featured Gilbert Warren. Remember him? He was the tenor lead from the Five Thrills. They cut this gorgeous tune, Newlywed, in April of 55. Parrot released it on June 10th, 1955, and it's become a doo-wop classic. Let's close down this week's Juke in the Back featuring Parrot Records with one of the all-time greats. Here's Newlywed by The Orchids. Remember, soul is a feeling, and baby, get that feeling each week right here on the Juke in the Back. I'm Matt the Cat, and I'll catch you next time. Goodbye, everybody. Hello.

0: 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Email him at mattthecat@mattthecat.com. Juke in the Back is recorded at Rosie's Juke Joint, located at the Stepping Stone Inn in Salem, Massachusetts. For more information, please visit jukeintheback.org. I'm Miss Rosie. See you next time on the Juke in the Back.
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From the studios of WRFNLP Radio Free Nashville, it's the Flipside Radio Show, your 1 hour escape from reality. I'm your host, Mr. C, and I'll be spinning some 45 records for you tonight. 45 RPM records, I should say. Tonight's featured artist is Elvis Presley, for no good reason. Let's get started.

Elvis Presley here on the Flipside Radio Show. If I can push the right buttons, we'll be in business. Okay, I decided for no good reason to do a tribute to Elvis Presley tonight. Every record I have tonight is by Elvis Presley. They're not in any particular order. They're not chronological. They're not from movies necessarily. They're just a bunch of records by Elvis Presley. So, I started there with Hard-Headed Woman. I don't know any, but I've heard they do exist. And this particular record is an EP, an early EP, extended play. There's two songs on each side of this 45, so let's get back to it and play the second song on side A of this record. By the way, Hard-Headed Woman was 1958, hit number one that year.

So Elvis Presley here on the Flipside Radio Show, and that particular song, it's on the second cut on this EP 45 that I brought in tonight. That one was released in 1956. It was actually a B-side of the record I Don't Care If the Sun Don't Shine. That only made it to number 74, if you can believe that. Of course, in 56, Elvis was just getting started. So the one that I just played, Good Rockin' Tonight, that should have been an A-side on another record. That's my opinion. Okay, now I'm going to flip this over, play the B-side with two more cuts on this extended play 45. And both of these are featuring Elvis Presley with the Jordanaires. Let's check it out.

Mr. Seaworthy on the Flipside Radio Show on the Elvis for No Good Reason special. That's right. I've got random 45s by Elvis Presley. I've got lots of them. I can't possibly play all of my Elvis 45s in one show. So I just grabbed a bunch and I brought them in and I'm going to play them in random order, not in chronological order or any other order, just the order that I feel like playing them in. That was 1958, I Beg of You and Don't. And then coming up next, we can jump all the way up to 1972 with a 45 that made it to number 20 on the charts. But you'll think, wow, that only made it to number 20. That's right, number 20, Always on My Mind in Separate Ways by Elvis Presley.

So that was getting toward the end of Elvis's career. Not that he was quitting or anything, but as you know, he passed away in 1977. Sometime I'll tell you the story about how I heard about that. Oh, I'll just go ahead and tell you now. I was in college, and I was home for a weekend. It was in August of 77. Pulling in the driveway at home, and it came on the radio that Elvis had passed away. And so that's forever etched into my mind. It's how I heard about it. And then, of course, it was almost nothing else on TV for the next few days. And the side story to that is the small college that I attended, well, it wasn't that small, the state college that I attended in Tennessee at that time had just contracted with Elvis Presley to make an appearance at the school. It would have been a financial bonanza for the school because every Elvis concert was an automatic sellout. And then, of course, Elvis would have an opportunity to appear again with a lot of admiring fans. And so I've never quite forgiven him for not showing up for the concert later in 77, but obviously he couldn't help it, and we're so fortunate that we still have lots of recordings left from Elvis Presley. Now, you know there's probably at least one Elvis-only station that plays on certain stations on the radio, but I bet you they don't play real live 45s the way I do here on the Flipside Radio Show. So let's get back to the music. Here we are with It's Now or Never. I played this on my last show and ran out of time, only got about a minute of it or so in, and one of my listeners was not happy about that, and that kind of ended up inspiring me to do the Elvis special. So I want to go ahead and get this cut, this side of the record in, while I can get the whole thing in, and I hope you enjoy it.

just like a willow, we would cry an ocean if we lost true love and sweet devotion. Your lips excite me, let your arms invite me.

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photographs to some old gray-bearded men sitting on a bench outside a general store. They said, yes, she's been here, but their memory wasn't clear. Was it yesterday? No, wait, the day before. Finally got a ride with a preacher man who asked, were you bound on such a cold dark?

Mr. C here with you on the Flipside Radio Show, playing quite a few Elvis records on Elvis Presley for No Good Reason night. And I hope you have enjoyed them so far, and I'm going to go kind of back to an older song here. And this particular one is a B-side, but it came from one of his movies, Fun in Acapulco. Elvis Presley on the Flipside Radio Show.

You know, for once, I have way too many records in the same category, the category being Elvis Presley. More records than I can fit into the show, so I'm trying to talk less and play more music. I know you like that. Here's one called Witchcraft. It's the A side of that record. Switching them up here and playing the B side first.

0: gonna you, I'm gonna stick like glue. Yeah, yeah, because I'm stuck on you.
1: 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So I've tried to just play more and more music. I guess these records are kind of self-explanatory. I don't have to tell you a lot about them. And several of them are songs you don't hear much anymore on any radio station except here on Radio Free Nashville on the Flipside Radio Show. So I'm going to keep going and see how many I can get in before my goodbye music comes on. But here is Elvis Presley with I'm Playing for Keeps.

So I was trying to hit that low note along with the Jordan Airs there, but I don't think I can get quite that low. Hey, I want to say thanks so much for listening to the Flipside Radio Show. I had a blast, and I hope you did too. I'll be back next time.

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5: 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I will play you a mixture of hits, near misses, and random elevator/dental waiting room music compiled by me, Maddie J, the Mute DJ. Thank you CJ the DJ, Border Pete, Evan, Wool 91.5 FM Black Sheep Radio and of course Jenny Joe because they gave Maddie her voice back. Thank you. New Amsterdam has remained a live favorite for Elvis Costello, who has performed the song over 250 times. Beginning with the tour supporting his 1989 album Spike, Costello has sometimes performed New Amsterdam in a medley with a cover of the Beatles' You've Got to Hide Your Love Away. He performed an acoustic version of this medley at Woodstock '99. You're

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Elvis Costello got today's party started with New Amsterdam. Then Jamiroquai came in with Canned Heat. The Cadillacs with Speedo. A groovy kind of love, Mindbenders. Friends, Arrival. The sun ain't gonna shine anymore, Walker Brothers. And Devil or Angel from the Clovers. Creative Connections Session 3, Being in the Landscape, Understand Our Own Physical and Mental Presences in the Landscape, hosted by Stephanie Sullivan and Ellen Goldstein at the Nature Museum, Sunday, July 12th from 1 p.m. to 3 p.m., Grafton, Vermont. 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

The Jerry Garcia Band will close my show with Catfish John. The Trogs got my second set going with Wild Thing. Then the Heartbeats gave us A Thousand Miles Away. A Summer Song, Chad and Jeremy. Ferry Across He Mersey, Jerry and the Pacemakers. Sorrow, Merseys. Game of Love, Wayne Fontana and the Mindbenders. And Yeah Yeah, Georgia Fame and the Blue Flames. Maddie's Voice, with Maddie J, the Mute DJ, was brought to you on listener-supported, volunteer-run, community station WOOL 91.5 FM out of Bellows Falls and online at wool.fm. As my hour is almost up, I'll end the show after the next song. Thank you CJ the DJ, Border Pete, Evan, Wool 91.5 FM Black Sheep Radio and of course Jenny Joe because they gave Maddie her voice back. Thank you. Catfish John is a cover song popularized by the Jerry Garcia Band. It tells the story of an old, gentle river hobo born into slavery. Despite his difficult life, he served as a wise, loving inspiration to the narrator in his youth. The song highlights themes of friendship, equality, and compassion. It shows the deep bond between a child and a marginalized man, proving that love and kindness can transcend racial or social divide.

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Thank you, Maddie, for another excellent episode of Maddie's Voice. Well, we've done it again, my fellow Woolies. We've managed to survive another 7 rotations of our small, warm, damp rock floating aimlessly out here in the cosmos. Tonight, I am pleased to welcome Matthew Klein with Mouth Trumpet. Yeah. We got Nando sitting in, doing some engineering tonight.

0: It's Flocking Friday here on Black Sheep Radio. Welcome, Matthew. Welcome, Nando. How are you guys doing tonight?
1: I'm doing great. How are you?
0: Yeah.
2: Hey, Evan. Thank you so much for having me.
0: Oh, it's so nice to have you on the show.
2: Really appreciate it.
0: You want to tell the folks a little bit about yourself?
2: Sure. My name is Matthew. I have a new record out called Sunshine Committee. It's my second record.
0: Fabulous record, by the way.
2: Hey, thank you so much. I'm touring it around this spring and summer and fall. And tonight, I'll be in Brattleboro at the Wonky Press with the Wylie and Nate Goyette.
0: Yeah.
2: And that brings me here to Bellows Falls to chat with you.
0: Little old Bellows Falls. Where are you coming from today?
2: We drove in. Me and my partner drove in from Albany, New York.
0: Albany. We love Albany.
2: Right on.
0: Yeah, always a nice drive going out to Albany.
2: Yeah, the Capital District. I have a little art space, and I run poetry series in Troy, New York. Aww. So I live in Albany, spend a lot of time in Troy.
0: You want to shout out to your poetry space?
2: Sure. Yeah, I run a poetry series called Salon Salvage, where the last Saturday nights of every month at Upstairs Arts Collective in Troy, New York. We bring 2 to 3 nationally touring poets to the stage, usually with something else, a little music or an art talk or a film or something.
0: Yeah.
2: So if you're interested in poetry and you're in the Capital District, come find us.
0: And the new album, Sunshine Committee, is this something you're recording yourself, or you had a studio, or what are you doing?
2: It was a collaborative effort. My first record was produced by Jimmy W., a fabulous producer in the Capital Region, and he also produced this record. The first one was just him and I.
0: Yeah.
2: That was called Too Little Too Late. It came out 2025. And this one, I have a whole host of collaborators who joined in on
0: it. Oh, fun.
2: A full band.
0: Anybody want to shout out to you there?
2: Sure, I'll do the whole thing.
0: Yeah.
2: Guitar player Sean McCann from Troy, New York. Bass player Chris Gockley from Albany, New York.
0: Yeah.
2: Louis Apicello on the trumpet and the squeeze box and the glockenspiel and a whole host of other things. He lives in Schoharie. And yeah, that's the crew.
0: Yeah.
2: And a few other guests show up on the record too.
0: And you're going to play a little mouth trumpet tonight too, right?
2: I will. There's not a lot on the record. We've substituted real trumpet on the record, but when I play live and solo, it's often the mouth trumpet.
0: I love that. I love that. Oh my God. So we're going to start with a song from the record. You want to say anything about the song before we hear it?
2: This song's called Elena Ferrante, and it kicks off with a little 1, 2, 3, 4 from producer Jimmy W's daughter, Bonnie.
0: Oh, fun.
2: Age 3.
0: Okay. So here we go. This is Elena Ferrante from the Sunshine Committee.
3: 1, 2, 3, 4. I feel like a doll in a manhole. On the Stradone, among the violent men. I had my lessons and had a lesson to clinch a knee.

0: Yeah. Matthew Klein with Mouth Trumpet from Sunshine Committee, brand new album. That sounds really fun, my friend.
1: That's a fun tune. That's why I thought it would be good to start with it.
0: Yeah, that's super fun. Oh my goodness. That's funny, get the 1, 2, 3 count in.
1: Adorable. Yeah, so great. We were trying to find a way to get her on the record the whole time because she's hanging out with us in the studio, you know.
0: Oh, that's adorable.
1: And so that came up kind of late in the process, yeah.
0: So what got you into music in the first place? Where did your musical journey start?
1: Well, I'm the music part of my art practice, it's only lasted the last 2 or 3 years.
0: For real?
1: Yeah.
0: Oh, wow. That's amazing.
1: I'm a poet by training.
0: Yeah.
1: I've been doing poetry for 20, 25 years in and out of sort of niche, experimental, weirdo poetry communities. Nice. Have a couple degrees in it.
0: Oh, wow.
1: I taught college for a decade.
0: Music is poetry in a way, right?
1: Yeah. So my poetry practice in the last 2 years, it was an experiment.
0: Oh.
1: To see if it translated.
0: Successful experiment, I must say.
1: Hey, thank you so much. I didn't think it was going to be successful. I had tried a few different times in my life to figure out how to translate it, and it was unsuccessful. So this time around, I just picked up the guitar and I started playing around, and it's
0: working.
1: Clicked. Yeah.
0: Yeah, it's working, my friend.
1: Thank you.
0: And this is your second album now.
1: Yeah, been writing songs pretty much straight for the last 3 years.
0: Wow.
1: as a poetry practice. Put the first 12 on the first record, and then, the next year we did Sunshine Committee.
0: Super fun. Yeah. What would you like to do for us next?
1: So when I pulled the band as to what song we would put out first, it was pretty not unanimous.
0: That's a good sign.
1: The bass player, Chris, thought it should be Elena Ferrante, that track right there.
0: Great tune.
1: So that's a shout out to Chris. We ended up putting out Sunshine Committee first.
0: That's the title track, of course.
1: Yeah. And Alex from the YLI came and did a show in my space in January.
0: Yeah.
1: And if you've ever seen the YLI, they perform with Alex's animation behind them.
0: Super far
1: off to the
0: stuff.
1: Side.
0: Yeah.
1: And immediately I thought that animation would go perfect with the song Sunshine Committee. So I contacted him after the show, reached out, asked him if he wanted to do a video for us. And he did. And we're going to premiere that video tonight.
0: Tonight?
1: Yep.
0: Oh, wow.
1: Over World at the Wonky premiere. Press.
0: In Brattleboro.
1: And then in Brattleboro. And then it'll be up on the YouTube next week. But I'm going to play a different version of that tune now.
0: Well, fun. Okay.
1: So this is Sunshine Committee, the sad version.
0: Okay, here we go.

I'm the man underground, you're the sunshine committee. I'm gun shy, unrenownedly. You're the grind set, mindset. I'm the man underground, you're the sunshine committee. Sunshine committee, I'm the antithesis. You're the silliest senators in the

You're Mount Olympus and home Limp Bizkit.

I'm the man underground, you're the sunshine committee. I'm negatively indifferent, you're every one of them clowns that Dunder Mifflin. I'm the man underground, you're

0: Yeah. Matthew Klein, Sunshine Committee.
1: Correct.
0: Yeah, that's the title track from the, that's the sad version. I
1: yeah,
0: guess.
1: The sad yeah. version. It's really fun. There's some space guitar on the record.
0: Oh, nice.
1: And some chorus. It almost sounds like a pop song from a kid's show.
0: Oh, nice.
1: It's very bright.
0: I got to say, the fact that you're a poet really shines through. These lyrics are pretty clever.
1: Yeah, thanks, yeah. friend. Just always trying to be clever. Can't stop, won't stop being clever.
0: There you go. Yeah, that's the way to do it.
2: I really love the quality of your voice. Yeah. Because I'm seeing you in person.
0: Yeah.
2: And I just, to have something so gravelly but also soothing come out, yeah. it's really a treat. So thank you.
1: Thank you, Nanda. I appreciate you.
2: Of course.
0: So what's your process? Do you write every day? Do you deliberately like write songs, or do they just happen? Or what's your creative approach?
1: Yeah, I had a very specific process when I write poems that hasn't exactly translated into songwriting, but it's often a starting point.
0: Interesting.
1: I usually start with other. This is going to be boring, but I'm going to
0: try. Not boring?
1: I'm going to try to make it not boring.
0: Please.
1: I usually start with other text. I usually start by reading something. So
0: like poetry or just like fiction or
1: anything. That song, Elena Ferrante. I don't know if you're familiar with the Italian author Elena Ferrante.
0: I am not.
1: Some people claim, if you're into the lists and the top hundreds or whatever, that her four part novel, My Brilliant Friend, the Neapolitan novels, was like the best novel of the 21st century.
0: Okay. All right.
1: Particularly feminist bent, and a lot of contemporary sort of pop feminists are into Elena Ferrante. And I bought the books for my partner thinking that she would like them. Uh-huh. And I ended up reading them myself.
0: Nice.
1: And and I decided there's a quality to the books that feel like life is passing.
0: Oh.
1: It's really visceral, where you can feel the ephemeral quality of life here in the middle of this cosmos.
0: It's fleeting,
1: just like going by. And you follow this character and her friend from the time that they're little kids to the time that they're adults. Oh. But it just goes by.
0: It just flies right by. Yeah.
1: And there's an HBO show made of it. And in the intro to the show, it's always just people running. It's clips from the show of people running.
0: Oh.
1: Like, as if you're like running through your life, you know?
0: Yeah.
1: So my idea was that I would rip lines from each of the books and make one verse for each of the novels.
0: Okay.
1: And condense each like 500-page novel into like four lines.
0: Wow.
1: And then stack them together.
0: That's like a heroic bit of editing right there.
1: Yeah, it took me like, you know, a few months.
0: Did you like write a whole bunch and then just get rid of the stuff that you thought you could?
1: Or? I just underline, you know, I glean. I'm a gleaner.
0: Gleaning.
1: Yeah. So I, this is how I start a lot of poems, is I glean from other texts. So I just glean, you know, and then condense. So I did that with this tune and made a tune about the ephemeral quality of life and also being the stupidity of being not stupidity because it's very noble, but also the stupidity of being a man who publicly identifies as a feminist is reading like if I was sitting here wearing the Futurist Female t-shirt, nice. You know, you would be like, yes, it is, but you'd also be embarrassed for me.
0: I don't know about that.
1: I think there's a good SNL skit about it.
2: You don't want to come off like as like a try hard kind of thing.
1: Yeah. No, exactly. It's, exactly. I just to say out there in Woodland, very sincerely identify as a feminist.
0: Yes.
1: I sort of taught feminist studies at Russell Sage College for 10 years.
0: Yeah.
1: It's there's something, there's a joke about a dude and a bunch of dudes in his band singing a song about Elena Ferrante that I just can't get enough of personally.
0: That's fun stuff. Yeah. That's so the process, you devote a regular time in your day for that, or does it just happen whenever?
1: Yeah. I mean, I try to work on creative stuff every day. Haven't been writing poems since I've been writing songs. So this is,
0: well, it's writing poetry too. I mean,
1: this is one of the things that I've been doing. I also have a collage practice and I have some other writing practices. So this is, you know, it's all built into that. Sunshine Committee, the song, also came from rereading. This is also going to sound pretentious, but I forget how it came up, but I was rereading notes from Underground by Dostoevsky. I hadn't read it since I was like a college kid when you're supposed to read that book.
0: Right.
1: And that narrator was so funny. And, you know, it's just this narrator that's in this like abstract underworld basement, sort of resentful of the entire world that can just go on living, and calls the political optimists of the day, you know, I don't know if he said the Sunshine Committee in that, because that it seems improbable that he would have said that, but I feel like he was calling them like the Sunshine Committee, and you know, the foils for your deep cynicism.
0: That's wonderful. Yeah, that's great, man. Yeah.
1: So some of those lyrics were pulled from that, but then not. It was not as intense as the first one, you know.
0: Right. Right.
1: There are other songs I write lately that are more observational. You know, something happens and pops up, but a lot of them are text driven.
0: Yeah, it really shows. You got away with words, my friend.
1: Hey, thank you so much. Yeah.
0: What do you want to share with us next?
1: Oh, I'll play another song on the record. Okay. This one is track number 3, and it's called Make It Make Sense.
0: Make It Make Sense.

in Wingdings Hump. Make it make sense. What does it mean? Monsanto, St. John's Wort.

0: It's Flocking Friday here on Black Sheep Radio. Music from Matthew Klein with Mouth Trumpet. Make It Make Sense from the brand new album Sunshine Committee.
1: Yeah. Make It Make Sense. Yeah.
0: Evan. Make It Make Sense. I don't know how many people. I've said that a few times out loud for sure, right?
1: Yeah. All the kids on TikTok saying it.
0: Make It Make Sense.
2: Can I just comment? I love how sometimes when you're singing, it almost sounds a little bit like you're almost laughing. Like there's this little chuckle that comes out. Yeah. I was just wondering if that intentional or is that just something that happens?
1: A little bit of both.
2: Yeah.
1: Laughing at myself a little bit.
2: Okay.
1: And then also laughing at my own jokes. A lot of my favorite comedians laugh at their own jokes.
2: Yeah.
1: So
2: they found their way into the album then.
1: Yeah. The laughs are the comedians.
2: The laughs.
1: Yeah. Probably a little bit of both there too.
2: Yeah.
1: I think I did it a couple times subconsciously and then now maybe a little more consciously just to let you know that we're joking around.
2: Yeah.
1: We're also serious.
2: Yeah.
1: But we're joking around.
2: Yeah.
1: But it's also very serious.
0: That's a great approach to life in general, I think. Yeah.
1: I don't know what other approach you might would be able to take to the times that we're in and be able to keep a pure heart.
0: Mm-hmm. I hear that. Mm-hmm. I hear that.
2: Huh. Laugh to keep from crying, kind
1: of. Yeah, yeah. Yeah. I think I used that line in one of my book descriptions for my last book, you know. Yeah.
0: I love your hat, by the way. The folks at home can't see it, but it just says, tomorrow, tomorrow, tomorrow.
1: Oh, thanks. Yeah. It's a multivalent reference there. It's a bookshop in Indianapolis, Indiana.
0: Oh, nice.
1: Called Tomorrow Books. And at the time, I was working on a poem about film adaptations of Macbeth, and Tomorrow, Tomorrow, Tomorrow comes from Macbeth. Although I also used to have a t-shirt that I wore in my 20s that I picked up at a thrift store that said Explore Tomorrow Today, TM, trademark. And there's something hopeful about tomorrow, and there's also something kind of cynical about the future.
0: Anyway,
1: I've been wearing that hat for a couple of years since then as I propel through the days.
0: You want to share one more thing before we break at the bottom of the hour? You got another song in your pocket?
1: Can we cue up another song?
0: Sure, yeah. What would you like to hear off
1: the
0: record?
1: On the record? Yeah, I was going to maybe play this one later, but let's do it now. This is Down Bad, as we're talking about being serious and then not.
0: Down Bad.
1: Yeah.
0: Yeah, from the brand new album, Sunshine Committee, right?
1: Yeah,
0: here we go.

0: You're tuned to WOOLFM 91.5 in Bellows Falls, the Amtrak Vermonters pulling to the station here, and that means it's time for a few local area happenings. We'll be right back with Matthew Klein. The Vermont Fish and Wildlife Department will be offering Junior Warden Weekend to be held at the Kehoe Green Mountain Conservation Camp in Castleton, Vermont, on August 1st and 2nd. We are pleased to continue this fun and exciting opportunity for teens 15 through 17. Junior Warden Weekend allows us to provide teens with a window into what we do as wardens and how we contribute to conservation in Vermont, said Lieutenant Wes Butler. Our job duties are incredibly varied, depending on the time of year and specific needs of our communities, and we are excited to share some of these experiences with the participants in this program. Campers will arrive on Saturday morning and immediately jump into canine demos, mock crime scene investigations, game processing, and more. We are thrilled to be able to partner with the Warden Service on this exciting new program, says Hannah LaFont, Green Mountain Conservation Camp Coordinator. This weekend is a great opportunity to engage with local game wardens while also getting a weekend at camp. There will be no shortage of campfires, fishing, swimming, and other camp activities throughout the weekend program as well. The weekend is open to ages 15 through 17 and is the perfect way for teens to unplug and engage with peers outdoors while exploring a potential career in conservation law enforcement. The weekend is capped at 25 participants, but there is still space for new registrants. Arrival time is 10 a.m. on Saturday, August 1st, with a departure at 4 p.m. on Sunday afternoon. The cost for the weekend is $150, which includes all meals. Sponsorships are available on a limited basis. To register for the weekend, please email a completed application found on Fish and Wildlife's website, which is vtfishandwildlife.com. You can also email hannah.lafont at vermont.gov for the registration or for more information. If you have never attended a concert at Kinhaven Music School, this weekend is the perfect time to start. It will become one of your summer must-dos. These free concerts feature student and faculty from around the country, all with high level of expertise that will delight just about any music lover. These concerts are free, and here are this weekend's concerts. Tomorrow, 7:30 to 9:30, faculty performance, wine and cheese reception at 6:30, and on Sunday, July 12th, 2:30 to 5 p.m., that will be the senior session student concert. For more information, go to kinhaven.org. 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If you're looking for yours truly, tomorrow, Rusty Bus will be playing a free show up on the big stage at the Country Girl Diner in my hometown of Chester, Vermont, beginning at 5 p.m. Dust off your dancing shoes for some butt-shaking yacht rock favorites of the 70s, 80s, and 90s. Two guitars, bass, keys, drums, and a horn section. The bus will be rocking, so you better come a-knockin'. The Country Girl Diner is located at 46 Vermont 103 in Chester, Vermont. This week's Twilight on the Tavern Lawn series in Putney will feature Emily Margaret Band. Emily Margaret Band blends R&B-flavored pop, jazz rock, and soulful storytelling into a captivating live experience. Led by vocalist and songwriter Emily Margaret, whose dynamic velvet-soft voice was praised by 7 Days Vermont, the band delivers original songs rich with nuance, emotion, and musical sophistication. Their performances also celebrate the artists who inspire them, featuring beloved classics by Amy Winehouse, Joni Mitchell, Stevie Wonder, Bill Withers, and more. This is the 23rd season of Twilight on the Tavern Lawn, a summer concert series featuring folk, world, jazz, zydeco, bluegrass, pop, and Americana music. Concerts take place every other Sunday through August 23rd at 6 p.m. on the Putney Tavern Lawn in downtown Putney, Vermont. Bring a lawn chair or blanket in case of rain. Performances will move indoors to Next Stage Arts, which is located at 15 Kimball Hill Road. 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It is filled with fresh organic produce, farm-grown meats, delicious food made to order, and artistically made crafts. 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It's Flocking Friday here on Black Sheep Radio. We got a hot week coming up here. Want to tell us a little bit about it there, Nindo?
1: Yeah, so today it's going to be, it's currently 85 degrees with a low of 57 tonight and partly cloudy. Saturday, tomorrow, it's going to be 84 degrees with a low of 55, partly cloudy. Mostly sunny on Sunday, 85 degrees to 57 degrees with a low. Monday, it's going to be pretty hot, guys. It's 89 degrees. So just remember to drink plenty of fluids, as well as don't forget to water your pets with a low of 65. 97 degrees on Tuesday.
0: Oh, goodness.
1: I know. That's pretty high, guys. So just remember to drink a lot of water. 75 degrees as a low, partly cloudy. Partly cloudy all week. By Wednesday, it'll be 94. Ugh. Thursday, 88. Friday, we get a little bit of a reprieve at 83 degrees, as well as Saturday. So just remember to drink plenty of fluids and don't forget to water your pets.
0: Oh, it's going to be a scorcher. My goodness. We're lucky enough to have Matthew Klein with Mouth Trumpet here in the studio promoting the new album, Sunshine Committee. That I got to say, that last one we heard, when that started, that was the most human-sounding trumpet I think I've ever heard in my entire life. I don't know where you find that guy, but that was amazing.
2: The song Down Bad on the record.
0: Down Bad, yeah.
2: Yeah, shout out to Louis Apicello, the real trumpet player that shows up in that song.
0: He's phenomenal. Wow.
2: He can really play. And I can't tell if it's a good joke or not, or even if it's a joke, but keeping the Matthew Klein with Mouth Trumpet, even when there's no Mouth Trumpet, that maybe like the band is called Mouth Trumpet, perhaps.
0: Or, uh-huh. Yeah. Uh-huh. Yeah, that's right. Yeah.
2: I'm not quite sure how it makes sense, but I'm just rolling with it.
0: Both of us were kind of taken aback a little
1: really
0: bit.
1: Yeah, I was really taken aback. Yeah. I was like, is that a real trumpet or like an actual mouth trumpet?
2: Yeah, yeah. No, that dude can play.
0: Very cool. Wow. Very cool stuff.
2: Also wanted to bring on to the hot mic. In the break, I had to ask you guys if the sheep were really supposed to be in my headphones.
0: There they are.
2: Or if I was going crazy. And I
0: guess that's the flock.
2: They are. We're flocking all through the hour. Very good.
0: Now, you got a show tonight right down in Brattleboro just after this, right?
2: Yeah, I'm going to drive back down to Brattleboro after the show. We're going to be at the Wonky Press, we being me, with the band The Wileye.
0: Wileye, great, Nate
2: Goyette. Who I believe is a Vermonter, but I met him in Troy, New York.
0: Nate's a super fun guy.
2: Oh, cool. Yeah,
0: yeah, I like Nate a lot.
2: He popped into Troy a couple of years ago. He showed up at a song circle that I was just starting with, wandered into, like trying to figure out where the songwriters were.
0: Yeah.
2: And I met Nate, and then he did a show at my space in Troy.
0: Awesome.
2: And yeah, he's been super sweet.
0: You got a couple other shows coming up as well?
2: We'll be playing with the full band in Troy, New York on the July 24th at the Waiting Room in Troy.
0: Uh-huh.
2: With the band The Husbands.
0: The Husbands.
2: Yeah, which is like kind of a true Capital Region supergroup.
0: Okay.
2: Of a bunch of people from other bands who are also husbands.
0: Oh, that's fun.
2: Husbands. Nick Matulis from Swamp Baby and Eric Kranz from The Parlor and a few other. I think there's like 8 peeps in that band.
0: Yeah.
2: And then we'll be playing with Martha Moskowitz's new outfit, Huntress Wizard. And that'll be July 24th in Troy.
0: Fun.
2: And then I'm heading down to New Haven in August.
0: New Haven, yeah.
2: To play the Sandbox.
0: Okay.
2: With a poet named Chanel Bergeron and a guitarist named Dave Scanlon. And then a bunch of shows in the fall, but those are the ones coming up this summer.
0: Fun. And where'd you like to send people to have a listen to the new album?
2: Yeah, please go and find Matthew Klamath Mouth Trumpet on Bandcamp. We're also on all of your favorite streaming services.
0: Excellent.
2: You can find me on Instagram at Matthew Clone is my regular account. You can see my, and that's an intentional, not so funny spelling mistake.
0: Oh, I was going to say, Clone. That doesn't sound like your name.
2: Yeah, yeah, it's so close, but you know, it's Instagram. So you
0: Matthew
2: gotta,
0: Clone.
2: So you got to flip that handle around, you know, change a vowel. And you can see my collage work and some of my poems.
0: Oh, fun.
2: And you can also find on MatthewClone.com and just a music, a straight music account on Insta at Matthew Klein with Mouth Trumpet. And you can find dates and collage art and, you know, videos from shows and things like
0: that. And you got the video up on YouTube somewhere?
2: It's going to be up next week. We're going to show it tonight at the Wonky Press.
0: Oh, it's not online until exclusive tonight.
2: Yeah, there's no reason to do that, but I'm doing it anyway.
0: Nice.
2: You know, it's like the people are waiting for it.
0: Yeah.
2: And I'm going to make them wait.
0: So if you
2: want, nobody's waiting.
0: Yeah. Stop. So if you want to see it first time, world premieres down at the Wonky Press in Brattleboro. What time does the show start again?
2: 7:30.
0: What do you want to do next, my friend?
2: How much time we got?
0: We've got about 18 minutes left till the top of the hour.
2: Oh, wow. You want me to play one more tune?
0: Please do.
2: I hadn't really thought about it, so this is going to be kind of ad hoc. Let's see how it goes.
0: Oh, fun.
2: This one's also from Sunshine Committee. It's called Whistlin' Dixie,
0: nice.
2: Which is a silly thing for a northerner to say, and maybe even inappropriate. On the record, my producer sort of leaned into like a kind of a Grateful Dead kind of tune.
0: Okay.
2: My friend Sean, the guitarist, plays banjo on this one.
0: Nice.
2: And there's kind of a choral bunch of dudes singing along. But once again, this is going to be the sad version.
0: Oh, the sad version. Here we go.
2: Yeah.
0: Yeehaw.
2: Yeah, that's right.

Whistling Dixie, whistling by the death. I whistle while I work a day, and then I get my whistle wet. I whistle though I'm a sad boy, therefore to carry my mama away. I whistle though me and my daddy, we always had loggerheads. Oh, I whistle like a tea kettle, like a zealous referee. I whistle as the missiles zipping right through my TV. Oh, whistling Dixie, whistling by the dead. I whistle while I work a day, and then I get my whistle wet. Whistling Dixie, whistling by the dead. I whistle while I work a day, and then I get my whistle wet.

0: I whistle while I read my feet, I whistle on Wikipedia. I whistle while them Nazi dogs done tear at their red meat. Oh, I whistle when it thunders, I whistle on under my bed. I whistle where them monsters lurk, they ain't scaring me, no. Whistling Dixie, whistling by the dead. I whistle while I work a day, and then I give my whistle wet. Oh, whistling Dixie, whistling by the dead. I whistle while I work a day, and then I give my whistle wet. Oh, whistling Dixie, whistling by the dead. I whistle while I work a day, and then I get my whistle wet.
1: Yeah, Matthew Klein from the album Sunshine Committee, brand new tune. Matthew Klein with mouth trumpet, of course.
2: Yes, yes. Evident while we're in studio. I brought that silly thing with me.
1: Yeah. That's fun. So just a couple of years. I can't believe what kind of progress you've made in just a couple of years. That's...
2: Yeah, thanks. It's kind of snapped into place. I mean, I've been listening to twangy music, which is weird for a kind of like hipster avant poet, but I've always kind of liked twangy music.
1: Yeah.
2: And I had a lot of songs in my ears.
1: Right, right.
2: And in my brain. And then...
1: You've definitely got a musical sense about you. You definitely understand how that works.
2: When I picked up the guitar again, I went back through like... a lot of my favorite tunes from, and I don't know if you guys know this, but like now if you're trying to learn how to play songs, it's so easy.
1: Oh, the internet, yeah.
2: You can just Google it.
1: Yeah.
2: It's so amazing. When I tried to play guitar in the past, it was like I never had that resource.
1: Right,
2: you know?
1: Right.
2: Like,
1: you had to hire a teacher or something to do that.
2: Now yeah, now it's just like, oh, I want to know how to play this song by Leonard Cohen, you know? Yeah,
1: here's exactly how to play it.
2: Yeah, here's the chords, here's the lyrics, and and here's a video of someone teaching you how to do it. So, I mean, it was just really quick and easy, and then learning about song constructions.
1: Yeah.
2: You know, I taught poetry forms for a long time, and poetry, I mean, I don't write these kind of poems, but I had to teach these kind of poems when you teach undergrads, but like quatrains and couplets and stanzas and sonnets, and all these poems have very strict forms.
1: Yes.
2: And songwriting is kind of similar.
1: Right, you know, right. You're kind of within a structure and you have to like...
2: stanza and chorus. And so it came to me pretty easily, and I have a lot of training, so it's not like I'm a newbie, but but I am to music and the music etiquette and like how musicians carry themselves and how you get shows and and like some of the different ego stuff and money. There's no money in poetry, by the way. Zero.
1: No money in music either. I don't think.
2: Oh, I know. I've actually found that out. People are like, you know there's some scraps to fight over, but yeah, I had some training, so it's not like came out of nowhere. But,
1: yeah, that's fun.
2: And it's been really cool to watch the like kind of twanginess connect with some of the weird songwriting and see how it connects. You know, because it shouldn't be natural.
1: Poetry, I mean, poetry really is musical without the music too.
2: Yeah.
1: I mean, it's just it's got a lot of the same, not just structure, but a lot of the same sort of feeling along.
2: One of the things I could do in the studio and the producer would laugh at me is I would play the song at the same tempo every time.
1: So
2: it was great for him. And he's like, how do you do that?
1: Yeah.
2: You know, because we would lay down the guitar tracks and the vocal tracks first.
1: Right.
2: And then add everything after. And if you're not staying on tempo, that can be a real pain.
1: Yes, definitely. Yeah.
2: So I think that's one of the reasons why that first album worked.
1: Right.
2: Was because I had like rhythmic senses from poetry.
1: Do you have like a beats per minute you like to run at?
2: I don't know that kind of stuff. You know, I would just play my songs and Jimmy would do his wizardry. Like he would just, you know, sit at the board and do his thing. But I think there were some things from poetry that immediately correlated to music.
1: I find when I speak, I really have to like stop myself and slow myself down all the time.
2: Right on.
1: It's like the hardest thing for me to do is just slow down and just not speak so quickly.
2: Oh yeah.
1: And when it comes to poetry too, I mean, when I write poetry, when I recite poetry, it's the same thing. If I just get too ahead of myself, I just trip over myself because I'm you know, I might as well be tumbling down the stairs or something. If I get really excited about something I'm doing,
2: yeah,
1: it's difficult for me to slow down and just take it, you know, take it easy, man.
2: It's hard for me to tell because I'm I've been myself for so many years, but I don't know if you've heard any stutters yet on the mic, but I'm a stutterer.
1: I'm a stutterer too.
2: Oh, yeah. Okay. So yeah, when I started reading poems, it was like one of the techniques was to lower my voice, like, you know, make it lower.
1: Right.
2: And then also speak slowly. And that helped my poetry persona my poetry form. And I think that has influenced me for the last 30 years. It's just like, having to slow down when I'm performing. I know I talk very fast when I'm not performing.
1: You seem pretty relaxed to me, my friend.
2: Oh yeah, thanks, dude.
3: Yeah, now your voice to me makes sense as to why you did it, because it was that it's that gravelly low kind of register, and it's soothing at the same time. So it feels like as you were saying, like, so you wouldn't stutter, you have to really slow down and speak lower.
2: Yep, lean into it. Mm-hmm. And I also found right away what an effect it had on an audience. Like, poetry audiences, they lean in.
1: Yep.
2: They lean a little closer when a room gets quiet. Like, actually, you can demand attention by being quieter.
1: Mm-hmm. That's right.
2: And it's a pretty powerful tool that I just sort of learned in these big poetry spaces. I remember I started doing it in Boston at a slam venue. I was 21 years old.
1: Oh,
2: at a slam venue called the Cantab Lounge in Boston. That's where I grew up. And everyone was very loud in that room. And it was a very known as a very loud, rowdy place. So it was a weird thing for like a little, I'm also short. If you're out there in radio land,
1: I'm
2: a tiny little person. So this tiny, quiet dude going up to this mic in a slam venue was, it was cool. It was cool. And I've sort of never gotten over it.
1: Nice. You want to share something else from the album, or you want to play another live tune here?
2: Let's play another song, from the record. Why not? Let's cue up Morning in America. I checked your schedule and I know Democracy Now is up next. So,
1: that's right. Yeah.
2: So yeah, let's play this one. It'll be a nice little segue.
1: Anything you want to say about the song before we begin?
2: This was written, also after reading a text. Me and my partner, Amy, did a two-person book club of the new biography of R.E.M. that came out this year.
1: Oh, wow.
2: And, I don't want to say anything bad about the biography, so I won't say much about it. It was okay. but it was really fun. We're both big R.E.M. fans. We met over in college over R.E.M. It's a big part of our relationship, and you know, it's a big part of me growing up.
1: They're
2: in the
1: fun
2: world
1: band.
2: Was listening to R.E.M. over the years, and so it's fun to go through the biography. And I pulled a bunch of text from it, and so even though a lot of the political references sound kind of contemporary, they're actually political references to the, you know, like the Reagan 80s.
1: Michael Stipe was very political
2: when R.E.M. was coming up and, you know, fighting what was happening in Central America and fighting the Reagan economics and the AIDS epidemic and some of the other cultural restrictions that were taking place then.
1: Right.
2: There's a moment early in the biography where young Michael Stipe, he's in high school.
1: Yeah.
2: It starts with him. It, you know, each chapter is about a different member of the band, and it sort of like goes from one to the next. And we meet young Michael Stipe on the news in St. Louis as a high school kid, coming out of a production of Rocky Horror Picture Show.
1: Oh, nice! Yeah.
2: And telling all of St. Louis that the kids are up to no good. And he's like 15 or 16, you know. And he's definitely a theater kid, and he's into Rocky Horror. He's gender bending, and and that's how we meet Stipe. So some of the references in the song have to do with that.
1: Oh, that's great! That's great. All right, off the brand new album, Sunshine Committee, Matthew Klein.

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0: It's Flocking Friday here on Black Sheep Radio. We're just about running out of time. We've had Matthew Klein with Mouth Trumpet here with the new album, Sunshine Committee.
1: In this cold.
0: I want to thank you for joining us. And you're going to be in Brattleboro, right? At the
2: Wonky Press tonight at 7:30 with the Wild Eye and Nakoye. You come hear a lot of those soon tunes, mostly the sad versions.
0: Mostly the sad versions, that's right. Look out for his album on Bandcamp and all the streaming platforms. There is a previous album as well. So there's two albums deep now. We can go.
2: Of course.
0: Which is pretty fun.
2: Please, please, please go listen.
0: And you're on all the social medias, right?
2: Yeah, you can find me on Instagram. I'm kind of mostly on Instagram these days.
0: Where can they find you on Instagram?
2: At Matthew Klein and at Matthew Klein with Mouth Trumpet.
0: Yeah. Thank you so much for joining us. And thank you, Nando.
3: No, thank you. This was wonderful.
0: Yeah, doing a little engineering for us tonight.
2: Thank you, Nando, and thank you so much, Evan, for having me.
0: Yeah, you're welcome. And stick around. We've got Amy Goodman with Juan Gonzalez coming up with Democracy Now! In just a couple of minutes. See you next week, folks.
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